and enjoy elsewhere, and we have strayed from the head. But there is a beautiful message. Stay with me, it's coming soon. And of the 100, it lost sight, lost track, and it got lost. The shepherd, not knowing that that had happened, took all the sheep home, but on counting, realized that one was missing. When all were safely in the flock and were locked up, the shepherd wore his clothes and his armor, took up his staff, and went out to look for that lost sheep. The second stanza of this song is a beautiful one, second from last stanza. It reads, "And all through the mountains, thunder riven, and up from the rocky steep, there rose a cry to the gate of heaven. Rejoice, rejoice, I have found my sheep. And the angels echoed around the throne. Rejoice, for the Lord brings back his own." The shepherd says, "I will go and seek till I find the sheep." God is in the business of relentlessly searching for the souls that have been lost. You and I might have been bored of church and let go the flock, and we're lost in drugs, lost in prostitution, lost in a lot of worldly pleasures. But God is promising today that he will not stop till he finds you. Unfortunately, for some, you might be found dead. For some, you might be found with marks, scars, tattooed all around. But God is not going to give up. My prayer is that God finds you alive and give you another opportunity to choose life. As we come to the close of this, you might have been lost in sin. You might have lost track of where the flock has gone. But the shepherd has not lost track of where you are. And God is seeking for you. And as I pray today, commit and dedicate your life to him, because he cares. Shall we pray? Father, thank you so much for this beautiful message that has come to us from the book of Luke chapter 15, where you relentlessly seek for the lost sheep. I am lost. The person who is hearing this is lost. And we desire to be found by you. How we seek that when you find us, we might be willing to come with you. Bless us, O Lord. Guide us and protect us till that day when you find us. And today is the day that you have found one soul for yourself. How I seek that we might be able to invite you in and to live for you, with you forever. Bless us, prepare us for a soon return. For this is my humble prayer in Jesus' name. Amen.

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1: What you are about to hear is amazing. 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That's because you're locked in to the number one radio station with the number one radio show. 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If you think you can find this kind of entertainment somewhere else, you're wrong. So get yourself ready for some fun, because it starts right now.

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1: I've heard so many stories about how people have turned on the radio, they happen to come across that station, and they heard a truth about Jesus, about who God is, about how much he loves them, that it completely changed their life and brought them off the brink of suicide and brought them into a relationship with God Almighty. 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
2: 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And the passcode is prayer. 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

0: by 2020, the estimate of face recognition cameras will reach to more than 2.3 billion in China. And if you like a leader of the house church, your score would be hugely reduced.
1: I personally used to hate Christians. I have never had a Christian friend. I have never visited a church. I have never seen a Bible in my entire life. But I was taught in the Quran school to hate Jews and Christians.
2: We in the West, we have the luxury of looking at it as something that will never touch us. But I think there are already signs that that kind of time might be coming to its end.

We come back to this question of why were they persecuted? We come to the Roman Empire, and it's not so much because of anything that they do, but it's because of what they refuse to do. What do they refuse to do? They refuse to say that there are many gods. They refuse to say that the emperor is a kind of god. And actually, it's that refusal that is the reason for them being targeted.

0: They are also a new group. There are many religions, there are many gods in the Roman system. Those are well known, but the Christians are like a new sect, and there are wild rumors about them, about what they do. Horrible things are being said about Christians. And even though there are some periods when things are calmer, the persecution is not at the same intensity the whole time, but they are the group that you could pick as a scapegoat for anything that went wrong.
1: I went to a government elite school. We were all Muslims. And when there came a Christian from Southern Sudan, he was the only student in the school who was from Southern Sudan, and it happened to be a Christian. And he came and sat next to me, and his name was Zachariah. I hated him. I hated him because he's from Southern Sudan, a different culture. I hated him because he was a Christian. We caused him lots of problems. Like in the class, whatever problem happened, it all ended up with him. You know, we hit him, we beat him like nearly every single day. But what struck me, he was very nice. And then I thought, how can an unbeliever be so nice and so smart? You know, I had this picture about Christians are immoral, Christians are like the bad people. You know, morally, he was the best one in the class. And you insult him, he always smiles at you. You do bad things to him, he's never hitting back. And this actually struck me inside, you know, and I started even to hate him more because of that. And then one day I said to my friends, we need to kill Zachariah. We need to kill him because he's a Christian, and we need actually to clean the school from an unbeliever. And in one night, we attacked him. We attacked him in the wood, in the forest, in a very dark night. He was walking under a tree, and we climbed on the tree and we waited for him. And when he came, we jumped on him, and we had our guns because we had a military training that time. And we hit him so bad, and he was crying, was shouting. And one of the guys was putting his hand in his mouth, you know. And I was on the top of him and the other one. So we hit him so bad, and he was almost dead. He almost died. And I said to my friends, okay, then leave him, because we injured him so badly that he will definitely die. And we left him in the wood, in the middle of this dark night, so that he will die. And Zachariah never came back again to school.

0: I was working as an English teacher in the Chinese Communist Party school. During the daytime, I was teaching English to the Communist Party leaders, but during the evening and on the weekend, I was riding my bicycles, basically sharing the gospel, doing evangelism, and setting up Bible studies, and then establish our own house church in the university areas. So that's the first time experience. I can see the Communist Party is very suspicious of Christians, and they want to really discourage especially the college students from believing. That security agent actually warned me, said, if you continue to believe your superstitious Christianity, that's what he called, we would face serious consequences. So that was my first time experience as a new Christian. So I realized it's not kind of an easy new life, even as a Christian, after being persecuted as a leader and a participant of the students' movement. In 2018, the Communist Party enacted a new regulation on religious affairs in the name of sinicization. Literally, sinicization means to be more like Chinese, but in essence, it means to have any religion under the absolute control of the Chinese Communist Party. We have seen thousands of churches were being banned, demolished, and thousands of crosses of even the government-sanctioned churches, their buildings were being burned, demolished by force. So these are really measures that, again, happened under President Xi Jinping's time, and it's only becoming worse and worse. In 2018, we documented over 50,000 Christians were being physically and mentally tortured. We have documented, even with our limited kind of investigation, it's really the tip of the iceberg, what we have found. 2018 marked the worst year in 40 years against Christians and Christian churches in China. I think President Xi's aim is no longer to control or limit the activities of the Chinese Christian faith or house churches or even government-sanctioned churches. I think he changed the policy from control to eradication. And by 2020, the estimate of face recognition cameras will reach to more than 2.3 billion in China. Like almost every Chinese would have two face recognition cameras following them from their home to the street to the shopping mall to the workplace. Basically, the whole 1.3 billion people's samples of blood, their DNA, their fingerprinting and records would be stored in one big cloud services. And if you are registered or being put on the database as a Christian, your score would be, of course, reduced. And if you a leader of the house church, your score would be hugely reduced. And if you have a traffic ticket, you would be even, subject to banning to fly or take a train. So this system is by far, I think, the most sophisticated surveillance controlling electronic system in the whole world. Through these Chinese Communist Party's so-called One Belt, One Road economic initiative, the Communist Party is expanding its control, harassment, and its tyranny beyond its China border already.
1: Until this Arab Spring started, somehow Christians in some of those nations were protected, for example, in Syria or in Iraq under Saddam Hussein. They had like a minority status. And everything actually has changed in the past, I would say, 10 years or so. And what happens is that when these governments have fallen, when these societies have become really unstable, that has actually not been a good thing for the Christians, because an authority, a strong authority that was protecting them, was better than a complete anarchy, which we have seen. And what has happened then, for example, in Syria and Iraq, we had all these different armed militias or terrorist groups coming in, and Christians were extremely unsafe. Their churches were destroyed many times. They had to leave their villages, or in the worst case, they were killed themselves. Many people think that now it's safe again for Christians, but it's not safe for Christians. And there are many Christians who have come to other nations in the Middle East as refugees, but they are not very safe even in the places where they have come to. There's a list of 50 the worst persecuting countries in the world. We know that the majority of these countries are Islamic, but there are other countries there, such as North Korea, China and India, that actually are not Islamic. But we know that, for example, in North Korea, it's practically impossible to be a Christian and practice your religion. We know that in India, it depends which region you are living in. There are big differences between different places. And we know that the situation in China is changing. And it's not just Christians, it's probably other minorities too that are being targeted. The prediction is that the numbers of Christians that are going to be persecuted is rising. So that's very, very worrying. The numbers from different sources are a little bit different, but the number of Christians worldwide being persecuted, many say that it's 216 million.
2: I personally used to hate Christians. I have never had a Christian friend. I have never visited a church. I have never seen a Bible in my entire life. But I was taught in the Quran school to hate Jews and Christians, even though I have never knew what they believe in. The problems happens in the minute when you say, I believe that Jesus Christ is God. And the minute that you say, Jesus Christ died for me and rose again, and the minute that you get baptized. So when this happened, people got persecuted. They got persecuted from their families. They get persecuted from the Islamic Ummah. They get persecuted from the governments. The word Ummah comes from the Arabic word and means mother. And so, like, even in Europe, where like you have a free society, you have laws, still people get persecuted from their own families, because religion in the Islamic society is not a private thing. Like in the Western society, religion is part of life. In our society, life is part of religion. This means the society, the ummah, is everything that you have. And you cannot live without this ummah, collectively. One of the biggest elements why persecution is so severe in the Islamic world, because of this ummah, you cannot break out of it. Even though my family, they were really fanatic Muslims, I had a very good family. So that's why my family was very important to me. So when I told my father that I became a Christian, and I used the word Christian, you know, and I think that was a problem. And that was the first time that I saw his crying. And then he said to me, we cannot accept you. And I had to leave home. That was one of the most devastating moment in my entire life. I walked out from my family and knowing never to be back again. And I remember these things as if it was yesterday. And the most painful thing was not just leaving. Like a couple of days later, I bought the normal newspaper that we have in Khartoum, just reading it. And then in the last page, I will see a big picture of me, my picture, in the newspaper as a death announcement. So my family, they declared me to be dead. I no longer live. And not only that, they brought a coffin, they made a funeral, and they said, our son is dead. And they brought this coffin to the cemetery, and they buried it there. And up to today in our village, there is a tomb in the cemetery, a grave in the cemetery, where my name is written there. That was one of the moment which was very, very, very, very difficult.

So I was arrested several times. And the last time I was arrested, I was arrested for 7 weeks. They brought me to a place where they bring normally, not just normal criminals, they bring those who are in opposition to the government. We came into this prison, and outside you could hear the screaming of people already. People are screaming. Got inside, people are being beaten up with cables, you know, tied on the walls. Men are screaming naked. And it has a very bad smell. And I could still smell it as I speak about it now. I did not know from where the smell came. They brought me to a basement downstairs. It was very dark. No light came in. And they brought me in a small cell. Totally alone. There's nobody there. When they arrested me, the only thing that I could take with me was my Bible and a handkerchief. Handkerchief was brought to me by a group from the YMCA from Germany. They were visiting Khartoum. I took this with me. And I was glad that I took it with me, because this handkerchief became everything for me during this time. I use it as a pillow. I use it as a bed on the ground, because the floor was so hard. So this room was so small, I could not stand and I could not sit. I could not lay down in exchange. And this bad smell came very, very, very strong. So the next day when the guard was coming with his torch, bringing food to me, I would see, like, in the floor, so many dead bodies. So I went through a lot of persecution. But where did I find my comfort? I find my comfort actually in two things. First of all, when I start to recite or to read the Lord's Prayer. Like, the Lord's Prayer starts, "Our Father in Heaven." And there I got to know a God is not that the one who created me in His image and left me, but the God that I could call Him Father. There I found my identity and my destiny in it. And whenever I prayed, I looked to God as He's my Father, that I could always come to Him. And I know a day will never come where this Father will tell to me, "You are no longer my son."

0: I think the definition of success is the key in the Western kind of a free world context. Success, even in the church, always mean, oh, you're happier, you're healthier, you're richer, you know, go with your life with less pain and easier. So that's kind of the definition of success. But the biblical definition of success is really to live a godly life every day in Christ Jesus, to be shining and kind of reflecting the image of Jesus Christ as you live a daily renewal life.
1: Following Christ is going to cost us. And the most important thing, we need to know our Bible. You know, in that dark place where I was imprisoned, what carries me is the Word of God, not my emotions, you know, not the security that I have, but the promises that I have. When Jesus said, I will be with you every day till the end of time, you know, either I believe that or I leave it. I'm not very much concerned about what is going on in the Middle East. I'm concerned about the European society, where everything is easygoing and they are totally missing the whole meaning of life. As Christians, we have to understand that to follow Christ, this is the narrow way, not the wider road, you know, not the highway. Jesus said that very few that are going to follow him, and the road is narrow. And Jesus said, in this world, you will have despair and you will have distress, but have courage that I'll overcome all of this. So Jesus never actually promised us to have an easy life. We have to understand that, you know, even in this easy situation where we live in. To prepare ourselves for the time of persecution is to learn from the persecuted church today.
2: Maybe we need to lift up this topic more in the church, in our nations. How does it start? Like, how do you know that the society around you is changing? What do you do at the beginning when you still have more freedom of action? Because I don't think that we are so prepared. I don't think that we understand that the Western society actually has become very anti-Christian. Even the countries that traditionally were Christian countries. And it's very interesting because it's not because of something that we do. It's not that it's forbidden to read the Bible or to pray or to go to church, but it's more because of the things that you are not prepared to say or you are not prepared to do. And that's really how it started even in the Roman Empire. And I think we have to really to see these changes in the society around us and think about not just about other people who are suffering persecution, but what does the possibility of persecution mean to me? And do I need to be somehow prepared?
0: So in the midst of this challenge, do we compromise? Do we withdraw? Do we say, oh, I want to just keep my faith private and don't have my light totally exposed as Jesus encouraged us to be the light and hide my salt so that we lose our flavor in the crooked society?
1: This society is not as secure as we think. And whoever put his trust in a system, in a political system or a social system, you know, he will be a loser at the end of the day. We need to start to practice and to put our trust in Jesus, even in this easy time. And then when persecution comes, we are already living a relationship with Jesus. And only Jesus, and really only Jesus,

0: stronger. And you went to prison. It's, according to the earthly standard, it's hardly to be called a success. But when you come out of the prison and knowing your faith has become stronger, knowing that the Lord has won the battle, and knowing that the kingdom of God has been expanded even in the prison, and I think in the eyes of God, and that's a huge success. You may not have that kind of shallow happiness, but you will have that joy, and Paul even called it unspeakable joy.
1: If we look at the Bible, we look at the New Testament, at the very first believers, what do we actually see there? We see that they say that they were happy, that they were counted worthy of suffering for Christ's name. And I'm wondering sometimes in our culture and the way we are used to living, if we would ever count ourselves happy to be suffering for Christ's name. I'm not sure how we would pass that kind of test, but that was their attitude. Like, they expected persecution, because anybody who wants to live a godly life is going to be persecuted. It does mean that there are certain situations where you have to choose, and God's law is going to be more important than the law of the society around you. And I think that's very, very hard for a anti-Christian government to understand, that you can be a loyal citizen at the same time, but then also you will always obey God more than those in authority.
0: Of course, you know, when you are realizing that once you registered on the internet, then so you are marked. When you're realizing if you have any foreign relationship, you're marked. When you step out of your house and going for house church worship, the face recognition camera is following you. And the whole internet, the cell phone are totally controlled and censored. So it's very scary. It's a total kind of a police state. In some sense, it's worse than the Nazi Germany in 1930s, because they don't have this kind of technology at the time, and the Chinese Communist Party has. And so they're more careful in their communication. I mean, people now have to use code language to talk about their faith, their relationship. But on the other hand, I think after 70 years of Chinese communist persistent, systematic, non-stop persecution, I think they have that kind of residual vigilance, knowing that, you know what, this is the norm, not only a biblical norm, that we can't or we shouldn't avoid persecution, because as Paul said, anybody who wants to live a godly life in Christ Jesus shall be persecuted. So persecution is not a surprise to them. So they are still boldly, I think, proclaiming the gospel according to the teaching of the scripture. If they are not allowed to go to a church, they would establish their own house church. If the house church is being banned, they would continue to read the Bible and serve the Lord in their homes. Small groups, if they can't even have a small group, they would go to a boat, maybe have their boat church, maybe go to a cave to restart the cave church in 1960s, and go to a forest, if they can't do a daytime, they can worship at midnight.
1: We have seen it in China especially, but also in Iran, that there's a huge growth of the underground church, and it is at the time of a very intense persecution. That is not to say that we want that persecution so we can grow. Absolutely not, because

0: It's a horrible, horrible thing, but it is to say that God is able to grow the church even in those circumstances.
1: And that's why I see church growth in these countries where persecution is really growing faster, and that's not because people don't have anything else to clinch into it, but because people there experience God every day.
0: What happens here is that during the persecution, Christians, they cling to their identity and they cling to the Word of God.
1: What carried me in this time were two things. The Bible verses that I learned by heart, because I was not even able to read my Bible because I did not have any light. And the second thing, what kept me alive, I was holding into this handkerchief every single day. And this handkerchief became like, gave me hold, not because of the practical use of it, but because of the Bible verse that was written on it. And it was this Bible verse, "The Lord is my light and my refuge." And in this dark moment, He was my light and my refuge. And I could see that. I could see that even though the cell is so dark. But there I experienced the reality of Jesus being the light of the world. And that's what carried me. 7 weeks.

0: I see what's happening in China. What God has been doing is more of a hidden blessing, kind of in spite of the persecution. After all, when Communist Party took power in 1949, less than 1 million Christians existed in China after 1.5 centuries of foreign missionaries' hard labor and even martyrdom in China. But in the past 70 years under communism, with non-stop persecution, with the animosity continues, the revival and growth of especially Christian faith has been phenomenal. I mean, it's by all accounts, the commonly kind of acknowledged number of Chinese Christians now is over 100 million. So from less than 1 million to now 100 million, that's a 100-fold growth. So only God and His Holy Spirit can deliver that. And the secret is, the Chinese believers, as I just mentioned, that they know this is not a surprising thing, so they are prepared. So they know that whether they are free or they are being imprisoned, the gospel will always prevail. So if they are free, they will continue to establish the house churches, preach the gospel faithfully. If they are imprisoned, they will continue to establish prison churches. Let alone in the Chinese context, actually the persecution, even in quantitatively, it grew the church because many persecutors have become from Saul to Paul, and being amazed, those who are persecuted, that under them have such an amazing dynamic life after persecution. So many prison guards, even prison officials, have come to follow Jesus after the witness, this kind of a faith. Their God is real. Their God is life. I think that is something, maybe the church in the free world can learn from the persecuted church.
1: I went the first time back to the Middle East after many years, and I went to Egypt, and I was teaching in Cairo in a seminary there. And then after my teaching was done, a southern Sudanese came to me with his gray hair, and he came to me and he started to speak to me. He asked me where I came from. I told him my name, my family name, and where I lived in Khartoum, and this pastor started to cry. And then I asked him, why are you crying? And then he looked at me and he said to me, do you remember me? I told him, I can't remember you. I have never met you. And then he would look me into the eye, straight into the eye, and he would say to me, my name is Zachariah. So that was this person that I almost killed one day. I met him 25 years later. And the minute he said his name, I saw his broken arm and his broken leg, and I saw the injuries in his faith, in his face. The injuries in his face where actually I damaged him. I saw his eye, which was which he no longer see because we injured him. And it came a silent moment where I didn't know what to say. I expected many things that he would say, but one thing I never expected to hear from him. Zachariah would look me straight into my eye. He said to me, Yasser, because you hated me so much, you persecuted me so much, I always prayed for you. And on that moment in Cairo, in the year of 2007, I grasped why God would deal with a person like me. Because Zachariah prayed for me. I hated him. He prayed for me, persecuted him. He prayed for me. He moved his broken arm, got his back, opened his back. He took his Bible out, he opened it, and in the first page, he wrote my name. And he was praying 25 years for me. That's the answer to persecution, to hate, is prayer.

0: Those who remember him as a hero. His name was John Stark. He was a member of the Donner Party, a group of pioneers who traveled to California from the Midwest by wagon train. Delays and an early snowfall meant they ended up stuck in the Sierra Nevadas for 4 months. 39 of the 87 in the group died. But John Stark single-handedly rescued 9 people. It was grueling, extremely difficult. But he was the difference in saving 9 of 11 people who'd been left high in the mountains by another group. Those are the actions of a hero. So how then do you quantify or explain or describe the actions of Jesus? John 3:16 says that God so loved the world that he gave his only begotten Son. Jesus saved a planet. He saved you. He's more than a hero. He's a savior. I'm John Bradshaw for It Is Written.
1: Tonight, what we are going to discuss is very, very important because it has to do with the foundations of the family. I'm talking about marriages. When the marriage is broken, the family is gone. But it is not the will of God. So we're going to talk about it. We want to ask the Lord to be with us. So I would want to invite you to pray and ask the Lord that he should speak to us in a very special way. Invite the presence of the Holy Spirit to minister his words to us in such a way that every hardened heart would be melted by the Holy Spirit. So pray for yourself, pray for your marriage, and ask God to speak with us this evening in a very special way. Could you let us pray? Most gracious Father, tonight we appreciate the love you have for us. We want to thank you for the blessings that you has graciously bestowed on us, and most importantly, for making it possible for us to be counted among the living this day. As we are here, gathered in here in a virtual space, we invite your presence to be with us. There are marriages that urgently need your presence. There are marriages that urgently need your intervention. Lord, tonight, may it not just be a lecture. May it be a therapy. May it be a reviver. May it be a spiritual intervention. May every wall separating couples be broken tonight. May we feel the power of the Holy Spirit in our homes right now. In the name of Jesus Christ. Amen and amen. Okay, welcome once again tonight. As I said, our message is entitled When the Storm or When Storms Hit the Marriage. We want to talk about marriages and things that happen to our marriages that sometimes it can break the marriage. When you read the Bible, there is a very interesting parable that our Lord Jesus Christ shared in the book of Matthew 27:24 onwards. Jesus Christ spoke about two houses. I mean, it's a very common parable. One of the houses was built on the sand and the other was built on a rock. So the difference wasn't in the weather, it was in the foundation. The differences between those two houses has to do with the foundation on which they were built. One was built on the sand and one was built on a rock. When the storm came, the one that was built on the rock was standing and the one that was built on the sand collapsed. What this implies is that marriages will face storms. Whether your marriage is a Christian marriage, a Hindu marriage, or a Buddhist marriage, it will face storm. But the foundation of your marriage will determine how it will survive when the storm comes. Whether you are a pastor, you are an elder, you are a church member, whatever you are, your marriage will go through storm. And sometimes marriages brings challenges to couples regardless of their education, regardless of their wealth. Regardless of whatever, you are going to face the problems. It is there. It is natural. The storm that comes in our marriage, the storm is not what destroys the marriage. It is not what destroys the marriage. The marriage is not destroyed by the storm, but by the foundation. So I ask you tonight, married men and women here, prospective husbands and wives, some who are getting ready to get married next month, in this year, and the year to come. If your foundation is not right, the storm will hit the marriage and the marriage will not survive. If the marriage is built on a rock, it will stand. But if it's built on the sand, it cannot survive. And as I said, storms will come. There are so many storms that may come and will hit your marriage very hard. Some of them, they come with no mercy. Some of them, it has to do with external forces. Some of them has to do with our own attitude and certain things that we allow in our lives in certain times of our lives. And I want to share with you some of the storms that potentially can hit your marriage. And this is reality. Then we would understand what to do when these storms come. Number one, financial storm. It is one of the most common storms. In fact, it is one of the most popular storms that hits marriages. Money problems, one of the top causes of divorce in the world. Sometimes it's as a result of loss of job by the husband, sometimes as a result of business collapse by the wife, unequal earnings. It sometimes creates power, feelings of imbalance. You know, in Kenya, I know there is, especially in Nairobi, there is a high cost of living, school fees pressure, black task, and I mean, all of this unemployment, instability. These things are financial issues that can hit the marriage very hard. Some people in marriage, some couples do what we call financial secrecy or financial infidelity, where the wife will be having some money that she's keeping all by herself. The husband is not aware. The husband will be having a special account where he keeps a certain amount in there all by himself. The man will be building a certain house or buying a certain apartment somewhere. The wife is not aware. Financial infidelity. These are storms that can hit the marriage. And sometimes when some of these financial issues come, they bring stress. And the stress sometimes turns into blame. It is your fault. It is your fault. You did this. You made me buy this. If you have not pressured me, I wouldn't have spent the money on this. Now we are living in this apartment. We are paying this much rent. We can't afford to pay school fees. It is your fault. Sometimes this stress leads to control. Because I am the one who is footing all the bills, you ought to do whatever I tell you. And sometimes there is silent resentment. You know, we resent each other quietly, silently, and leads to power struggle and so many other issues. This is one of the most powerful storms that hits marriages. Many couples don't divorce because of money. They divorce because of how they fight about money. So I want to ask you, has this storm hit your marriage? How are you dealing with it? What is the foundation that you and your husband or your wife, what is the foundation are you standing on to battle this storm? And when such a storm hits and the foundation is not Christ, oh, shillings will break your marriage. It will break your marriage faster than anything. The second storm that can hit your marriage, and it's a common storm in our time, is digital infidelity and emotional affairs. This is actually a silent storm in many Christian homes. It actually begins, you know, harmlessly, just chatting with a friend of the opposite sex, just having a, you know, old school reunion, also catching up. When I met this girl who was a classmate of mine some 20, 15 years ago, and you begin to chat, they are just colleague members. We're colleagues. They are just church members. We begin to chat gradually. It's harmless. And before you know it, it leads to something very harmful. It is a storm. But you see, emotional connection outside marriage slowly weakens intimacy within the marriage. So if such a storm is coming and the foundation of the husband is not Christ, lust will be the fruit. If such a storm happens and the foundation of the wife is not built on the solid rock of Jesus Christ, comparison and lust will be the fruit. WhatsApp, Facebook, and all of these social media, these are what I call modern day Delilahs. And if they are not handled carefully, they will destroy your marriage. These are storms, modern storms, that is destroying marriages. I have sat in countless marital problems with couples, and sometimes these are the things that they are facing, and these are things that will happen. They will come. They will come because we are human beings. We live in a society that is corrupt. They will come. But when they come, question is, what foundation is your marriage built on? That will determine how it will survive. Number three, emotional storms. Emotional, these are when one or both couples feel neglected, they feel unappreciated, they feel unloved. These type of storms, they build slowly, small hurt, small feeling unloved. When it was my birthday, you didn't do anything for me. When it was your birthday, I bought this for you. Then there is that feeling of unloved. This gradually will lead to a lot of problems. And before you know it, the smallest agitation, the smallest offense is met as if it is some serious offense. Sometimes you don't understand, what did I do? It was just a small mistake. But it would be treated as if you have actually gone against them. As far as infidelity is concerned. So this is a storm that hits people. And once it becomes a bitter feeling towards each other, then it begins to separate the couple. Are you facing this in your marriage? Let me continue. Go have a lot to cover. Spiritual storms. When we stop praying because of our busy shadows. When we stop talking about God in the home because we are so busy. There is so much stress and pressure on us. We don't have the time to do lots of spiritual stuff. That is a storm. That is a storm. Worship is gone. Devotion is gone. The devil then comes in and begins to divide the home because now it is easier for him to destroy. Watch out. Number five, let me continue. Sexual storms, differences in sexual needs, lack of intimacy, couples who are watching pornography, couples who are playing with themselves when their spouses are not around. These are storms that can hit the marriage. Couples who are sexually flirting with other people outside of their home. These are storms that can happen. Now, when such a storm comes, how do you deal with it? Somebody said, my husband is addicted to porn and he doesn't even feel aroused in my presence unless he watches porn. That is a storm, a very serious storm that must be faced and dealt with. How do we do that? Where is your foundation? Families and in-law storms, interferences from extended family. Mother-in-law, father-in-law, in Ghana, I don't know about Kenya, in Ghana, in most homes, when a wife gives birth, the wife's mother comes over to spend a few days. Sometimes the wife's mother is not somebody who is gainfully employed or not on retirement. They come in and stay in the house for months. And it brings a lot of pressure on the husband. These are storms that can come. How do we deal with them? If such a storm hits, it becomes very serious. So, dear friend, the issue is that if your marriage is built on sand, it will not survive. If Jesus Christ is not the center of the marriage will not survive. Our Lord Jesus Christ said, the wise man built his house on a rock. This basically means that the man built his house based on obedience. This means that Jesus Christ must be the center, not just in theory, but in daily decisions. God's word must be the standard, not your feelings, not your family, not your tradition, not what you think is right. It must be God's word. Prayer must be your first response, not your emotions, not something you resort to when there is a prayer must be your first response to every issue that you face. Ellen White says, make Christ first and last and best in everything. When he is the first in your marriage, when he is the best in your marriage, when he is the last in your marriage can face any storm. When the foundation is Christ, you don't panic in the storm because you are anchored deeper and deeper. So I want to share with you, okay, there's so much to cover this evening. I want to share with you how we can stormproof our marriages. So I basically helped us to understand what some of the things that can happen to your marriages. And these things, we are not immune. Anybody can face them. Anybody can face them. But when they come, how do you deal with it? So a few things that we can begin to do, and this is how we begin to rebuild the foundation of our marriages on the solid rock. Perhaps as we are speaking right now, you can see that your marriage is going through a storm. It is not over. Don't give up. That is the key thing. Don't give up. Fight for what is yours. Because the very day that you said, I do to each other, that was when the enemy was angered. And I keep telling couples all the time, the very day you stood in the church or in a traditional wedding or traditional marriage, and you vowed or you pledged love to each other, and you were brought together as a husband and a wife, that was when you became the enemy of the devil. So from that day to now, his main mission is to make sure that he has put us under what God has put together. And I want you to understand this evening that your husband is not your enemy. Your wife is not your enemy. That is the truth. Your husband may be the most annoying man in the whole world. If there was an award for the most annoying husband, it may have been your husband. That's what you think. But he is not your enemy. Your wife is not your enemy. The enemy is behind the scene. He is the devil. He is the one who is trying to destroy what the Lord has put together. So be careful that you don't fight the wrong enemy. Be careful you don't begin to punch and insult and talk down your partner because they may not necessarily be the enemy. So how do I stormproof my marriage? The first thing we ought to do is to make spiritual intimacy non-negotiable. Please write it down. Make spiritual intimacy non-negotiable. In other words, prayer must be made a routine. Prayer must be made a routine because the Bible says in Ephesians chapter 6, verse 12, we wrestle not against flesh and blood, but against principality, forces, and powers in high places. These are the people that we are battling with. If spiritual activities is not so strong in your marriage, spiritual forces will destroy your marriage from the spiritual side. So from the spiritual realm, your marriage would be weakened. Then once it is weakened, any issue you face on the physical realm, you face it with physical mind, you face it with the flesh, and anything done with the flesh is always leads to disaster. We need to understand that. So make sure you are the couple that pray together. Couple who pray together invite God in their storm. So make it non-negotiable. And I want to plead with you. It is hard, I know. Shadows sometimes. Seeing each other for so long a time, you get each other on each other's nerves so much that you can't even stand each other. But hold your wife's hand every single day, so long as you are together, and pray with each other. Pray with each other. It would melt your heart. It will melt her heart for the Lord. So make it known. As a matter of fact, this should be your altar. It must be an altar where every day there is sacrifice on the altar. In the Old Testament, I mentioned the other time, in the sanctuary, there was morning and evening prayers, evening sacrifice, morning and evening sacrifice. You begin with God, you end with God. Your marriage must begin with God every day. It must end with God. Today is Wednesday. If it didn't begin with God, make sure it closes with God. Make sure there is fire on the altar of the marriage every single day. Because the forces that want your evil, they are many. They are many. That is the truth. So do that. Make spiritual intimacy non-negotiable through prayer, through studies and all of that. Number two, and this is very, very important related to the first point, and that is turn your house into a worship center. turn your house into a worship center. You see, the atmosphere of your home must invite the presence of God's Spirit. And this means that check the kind of music that is played in the home. Check the kind of entertainment that is done in the home. Check the kind of words that are used in the home. Everything worldly, gossip, constant argument, worldly content, it must not be allowed in the home. Replace them with prayer, with Bible study, uplifting music. The home must be filled with the presence of God every single day, 24/7. It is very important because the home must be a place where godly character must be cultivated. And godly character is cultivated in a godly environment. Your children need to understand that from the very beginning. When they have gone to school and have been mixed up with the corruption of the world, when they come home, the environment, the home must be different. When their friends visit, when they come to your home, they must see something different. That is how it's supposed to be. So, Daddy, I know you are busy, but do whatever you can through the help of God. Make your home a place of worship. When your children's friends come to visit, you should train your children that when their friends come to visit, they must begin whatever they want to do. Whether they are going to just have a conversation, whatever it is, they must begin it with prayer in your home. When they are going, when their friends who came to visit are going, they must go with them with prayer. Can we pray before we go? That should be the environment. And you can only do this when you, as a couple, you begin to practice this every single day. And it is possible through the help of God. Number three, guard digital boundaries strictly. It must be very strict. Digital boundaries, you know, these storms can hit the marriage. Casual flirting, you know, just chatting with somebody, liking some pages, seductive pictures of old friends you saw on TikTok, on Facebook, Instagram, you're liking them, and then unnecessary naughty comments. These things are very serious. You need to guard digital boundaries. Make sure that there are boundaries when it comes to the use of digital equipment, smartphones, the use of social media. Certain activities on social media should not be permitted in your marriage because your marriage needs to be storm-proofed. It is very important. So here are some practical rules. Make sure that there are no passwords on your phone. I don't care whatever you say. Because the two shall be one. What is mine is yours. What is yours is mine. No secrecy. The only person in the world who has access to everything of yours is your spouse. The only person in the world. Because it's the only person you share everything with, including one bed, the same bed. You don't share with anybody. The only person you share the same bathroom with, your partner. So there must not be any secrets. I know there's a lot of debate on that. Privacy. How do we even have privacy in marriage? It's something I'm still trying to understand. Maybe I don't know. How do we have privacy in my marriage? Because all for my wife, we are together. Bible says, and because of this, a man will leave the husband, the father and the mother, and cling on to the wife, and the two shall become one. The same oneness that is found in the scripture in Genesis chapter 2 is the same oneness that Jesus Christ spoke about in John 3:16. In John 10:30, I am a father, are one in everything. There is no secret, one in everything. So avoid putting passwords on your phone, hidden chat. Whenever you begin to hide certain chat, then there is a problem. There is a problem with trust. No emotional sharing with the opposite sex. Transparency without defensiveness. Why do you go through my phone? How do you even say that to your partner? The moment your partner begins to go through your phone, the marriage is going through a storm. Because there shouldn't even be a reason for me to suspect anything. The moment I begin to suspect that the marriage is going through a storm, That is why you need to begin to remove passwords, remove unhide those chats, you know, stop chatting with people, your old classmates, your former girlfriends. Avoid all of those things. Then you can stormproof your marriage. Then you can guard digital boundaries in your, I mean, have boundaries for digital stuff in your home. Let me continue. Number four, have honest and loving communication. You see, many marriages sink not because of what happened, but because of what was never said. We communicate, we talk, but we don't communicate. We most marriages, the truth is that many marriages have gotten to the point where the couple only talk about the children. When one of them have messed up, they talk about it. We talk about money for upkeep. We talk about issues. They don't have communicate. They don't communicate. They don't really talk about themselves. It's only about this. There is a problem. It's only about this. Let's go and do this. They hardly sit together. That is why, if you ever read during the pandemic, during the lockdown, many marriages collapsed because they were together, but they were not together. I get up, I move to work. She gets up, she goes to work. We were all busy. The only time we talk was probably when we're having sex once in a while. Then they go, then they talk to each other. When there's a problem, they fight. That's it. So when the pandemic caused them to be together in the house every day for months, they couldn't stand each other. There was no vibe, nothing between them. And this was because of years of bad communication. Years of very poor, dishonest communication. So have good and honest communication. Listen, not just reply, listen to understand. When your wife is speaking to you, make sure you are listening. When your husband is speaking, make sure you listen as someone who is interested in what your partner is saying. Okay. Avoid traffic circle, no conversation where you circle the issue but never deal with it. It's like we are beating about the bush, or whatever they call it. You don't even know what you are saying. Make sure that when you are angry, you don't respond in anger. As Bible says in Proverbs 15, verse 1, a gentle answer turns away wrath, but the harsh words stirs up anger. Have honest communication. Learn how to communicate. Intentionally make time to share with each other, talk to each other. And it's, you see, when you were dating, we were having wonderful communication. What happened? The stress of life. Storms came. It was not well dealt with. Now it has broken your communication. There is a hidden bitterness in your heart. So you don't even look at your partner's face to face. When was the last time you looked at each other face to face and spoke to each other lovingly? After this presentation, please make sure you do that before you sleep tonight. And it will change everything. The more we speak with each other, the more we have honest and pure communication, the more we stormproof our marriages, and the more we are able to stand against issues that will come in our marriage. Number five, the two magic words. I am sorry. I love you. Some will say, oh, men these days don't know how to apologize. Then the men will also stand on the other side and say, women these days will never apologize. Everybody is right. We all don't want to apologize. We all don't, because we all feel so big. Our ego always prevents us from apologizing, because the society today has told us that when you apologize, you are weak. So we want to pretend that we are strong. When you pretend you are strong, when you know you are wrong, you only destroy your relationship. So I am sorry shouldn't be any issue that you struggle with. It is better to feel like you are weak before your partner than to be strong and destroy that precious relationship. So always use it. They are not signs of weakness. They are tools for healing. I am sorry. It admits your humanity. I love you. It reaffirms your commitment. Don't let pride keep you from speaking life into your spouse. I love you, sweet. I love you, honey. I love you, baby. I love you. It must be something easy. I love you. Let even your children always know that. That's what my father or ask my mother, the way they love each other. It's you see, in homes where there is so much love for each other, the spouses, I'm talking about husband and wife, when children see that, children grow and they become confident. You understand that? When they see mom and dad always happy, holding each other, always expressing love to each other, the children feel secure, they feel confident, and it helps their mental health. It helps them to grow as confident young men and women. When was the last time you said I love you to your wife? When was the last time you told your husband, genuinely, I love you? And let's do that. Let's spice the marriages. And I want to advise you, think about it as a couple. Okay, when was the last time you went out on a date, on a romantic date? I'm sure it's been ages. Don't blame financial problems. As of money, nobody will get enough till we die. Nobody will get to see. There will only be a time when so, and now I've gotten enough money. I mean, now I have enough, so I can take my wife out on romantic date. We can go to Dubai. We can go to whatever. Nobody will get there. You need to plan and budget it. Budget it and take your wife out on romantic dinners once in a while. Take them out. Go and spoil them, you understand? And use the words, I love you, especially when there has been a misunderstanding, a recent fight, and you have resolved it. You know, when you resolve a fight, sometimes, even though you have resolved it, there's a little bit of a tension. Take her out. Go and spoil her. Make her happy. Make her forget about all the pain and everything. Have a wonderful dinner. After when you come home, enjoy yourself in the house as well. I know you know what I mean. This would stormproof your marriage. And never forget to always be ready to apologize when you have done what is wrong. And mean it. Don't just say, I'm sorry. Mean it by changing your actions. Number six, and I'm ending very soon, have financial transparency and unity. This is one of the common storms that hits marriages. And so for us to really be able to stormproof our marriage, there must be financial transparency. Avoid financial infidelity, where you keep secret monies, you keep bank accounts unknown to your husband, unknown to your wife. Do you have any idea? I have a friend who works in a bank, and he was telling me, Pastor, do you know the number of bank accounts that are dormant here, owned by husbands who have died? Nobody knew about it. Nobody knew about it. These are a secret account. Now nobody is going to come for it. And it's there. Why do you want to do that? Avoid that. Be transparent. So have a shared financial vision. Okay. Have regular money discussion. And when you're having the discussion, avoid tension, because money can easily raise tension. Agree on what is important. Agree on priorities. Are we going to buy a house now? Are we buying a new car? Are we buying a land? What are we doing? Have that, okay? And I always advise couples, if you want to have peace, always work with a budget. Always work with a budget. You can have a monthly budget. You know where your monies are going. You have, these are the source of incomes that we have that is coming to home. This is where it is going this month. It always takes a lot of tension from you. Very, very important. You see, money should be a team conversation, not a secret battlefield. So meet regularly, talk about money, plan, and reveal everything. Don't hide anything from your partner. Number seven, I'm ending very soon, set boundaries with extended families. This is extremely important. Honor your parents, that's what the Bible says, but protect your marriage. If your mother-in-law, or your father-in-law's action can potentially harm your marriage, you need to set boundaries respectfully. It's very important. Your wife must feel that he or she comes first, not their parent. It is important. Your parents, they've done their part. The Bible says a man shall leave the mother and father and cleave unto the wife. So there comes a time in every human being's life where there must be the leaving, detachment from the parents. And that detachment doesn't mean you don't care about them. You still support them. There must be a systematic way you support them and give them the love and attention, everything. But remember now, your first attention is the one that you are cleaving onto, the one that you share the same flesh with. So the ones you have left must no way contribute to the destruction of the one you are cleaving to. Hope you understand. Respect your mother-in-law, your father-in-law. Respect your parent. But don't let them destroy what God has put together. Unity between husband and wife must be stronger than loyalty to extended family. It's as simple as that. When we follow these seven simple steps, I believe strongly that our marriages will survive any storm that we face. It will survive any storm. Before we pray, there are some common mistakes that we need to avoid because these mistakes make the storms worse. Number one, rigid rules without warmth. Rigid rules. You don't do this. You want to enforce authority without love. This will breed rebellion. I've told you not to dress this way. I've told you not to do this. I've told you not to talk to these friends again. Yes, some of them may be right, but they must not be so rigid because we are all coming from different backgrounds, with different temperament, with different everything. When you want your rules to be the rules that prevail in the home, things would be very bad. Relax those rules and don't enforce them as an authoritarian. But lead with love. Remember, the rules given to us by God. God told the husband, love your wife as yourself. Love your wife as Christ loved the church. And he told the wife, submit to your husband and respect your husband. These rules are God's rules. Obey them with love. When you do that, all other rules from us, each other, it will be obeyed simply. Number two. Silent treatment must be avoided at all costs. It is very serious. Refusing to speak to punish your spouse is emotional cruelty. And as a Christian, you don't do that. God doesn't even do that to us. He doesn't go quiet on us. Why then do you want to do it to somebody? If they have done something that you don't like, express, speak it out. But don't be quiet and think that they will figure it out and come and apologize. No, silent treatment is bad. Number three, never use sex as a weapon. And I speak to both men and women. Never use sex. You withhold intimacy to punish your husband or your wife for what they have done. No. It is very dangerous. In fact, it actually damages trust. And it opens a huge door for the enemy to come in, then to suggest idolatry into the other person's mind. So don't do that. Sex can never, must never be used for such purpose. I've already mentioned financial secrecy. I'm not going to do that. Neglecting felt needs. You know, you understand that every partner, every spouse has emotional needs. Know them. Don't neglect them. Don't pretend as if you don't know. When we avoid these things, and we do the seven things we mentioned, God will stormproof our marriage. But what if my marriage is already going through a storm? What if the storm has already broken the foundation of my marriage? What if my marriage is actually on the verge of collapse? What must I do? You can heal your marriage even after the storm. You can heal your marriage by choosing to let go. And I want to speak to you deeply on this. Forgiveness does not mean you are excusing what they did. Forgiveness is releasing the bitterness. For let it go. It has happened. No matter how long you hold on to it, nothing will change. But the moment you let go, you free yourself from the burden, and you initiate the process of healing what is broken. So you can choose to let go today. Whatever happened, whatever they did wrong, choose to forgive today. Number two, reconcile with your partner. You see, it is always possible, and I say this with all confidence, always possible to rebuild trust through honesty and consistent love. Rebuild what is broken. Reconcile with your wife. Okay, once you have let go, reconcile with the person, so far as the person is also ready to start the process of reconciliation. Let me say this. Fight for your marriage, no matter what has happened. Fight for your marriage. Number three, set new agreement. This thing happened and we messed up. This thing went wrong and it has led to this. Now that you have forgiven each other and now that you have reconciled, set new agreement. Reset boundaries. Agree on financial openness. Decide together how to handle every other issues in your marriage. When this happens, it's so beautiful. The love after such a fight or after such a nearly breakup is always beautiful. It's always beautiful. And it's possible. I know a husband who traveled outside his home country and came back after years. On the day he came back, only to come and see that his wife was pregnant with another man. The marriage was destroyed. They went about their separate ways. Nobody got married again. After years, they met somewhere and they got married again. Such a beautiful love story. It is possible. Set new agreement. And if it has gotten to the point where you are not able to do it on your own, that is where you need to seek professional help. There are Christian counselors available all the time. Seek professional help. Talk to them and let them help you reconcile with your partner. But Pastor, what if the partner is already gone emotionally? What do I do? You see, that's always a difficult one. I mean, the hardest cases when one partner is emotionally gone. Listen, you cannot force someone to feel, but you can change your behavior. You can remove the hostility, what brought about the issue. You can increase, kindness and reduce defense. Stop defending. Stop defending. And continue to be kind. Continue to produce the love you should have produced. Whatever it is, whether it was your fault or not, you are the one fighting. Don't concentrate on the one who has left. Do whatever you have, because now you have the fuel to fire the marriage again. So keep doing that. And with prayer, with God by your side, it can be restored. You see, many couples think that we have fallen out of love, but the truth is that you have fallen out of intentionality. You are no more intentional about making it work. Those days before marriage, you were intentional about making it work. You would walk miles. You do everything to make sure that things will work. But now you've fallen out of that. That is why you need to go back. Because you see, love doesn't die suddenly. It suffocates from neglect. It suffocates from neglect of prayer, neglect of love, neglect of attention, and so forth, pride sets in. And before you know it, the marriage is dying gradually. Today, Jesus Christ is ready to fix that marriage. If he is the foundation, your marriage may be shaken, but it will never fail. No matter what happens, it will never fail. The enemy does not destroy marriages immediately. He erodes communication. He erodes, intimacy, respect, and then spiritual connection. Before you know it, you are no more talking to each other as you used to talk to each other. Before you know it, you are no more intimate. You used to get intimate every now and then, several times a week, now once in a while, and it's gradually leading you away from each other. Respect for each other is fading, is going. And before you know it, the love begins to die. That is why tonight we need to invite our Lord Jesus Christ. Because to improve marriages are intentional marriage. They are not perfect. They are not problem-free. They still continue to face storm, but they are intentional about who is the center. And if Christ is truly the head of your home, your ego will go. your pride will die, and forgiveness would flow every single day. This evening, we want to intentionally invite Christ into our home. We want to intentionally ask him to come and take over. I don't know what may be happening in your marriage. I don't know what has happened to your wife. But tonight, understand me, your wife is not the problem. There is an enemy behind. Your husband is not a problem. There is an enemy behind. The foundation is weak. And that is why these small storms are shaking your marriage. It is time that tonight you invite the presence of the one

and type the letter H, which means you are asking God to help you. You can go to the chat, that's easier. Type the letter H, saying, God, help me, help me, help me, because things are happening. There is a storm that is breaking us apart. Tonight, we want you to be the center of the marriage. We want you to be the rock on which we have built our marriage. Because without you, Lord, we cannot do anything. We need your favor. We need your help. We need you to be with us. Tonight, we are lifting your marriage into the hands of God. I believe in God. I believe he is able to fix everything. Nothing is broken beyond the fixing of God. His spirit can mend what is broken, and he can renew your commitment, and your marriage will be as good as new as it was, and better than even the beginning. If you have lifted up your hand, I want you to bow down your head. If your spouse is with you, kindly hold his or her hand. I mean, kindly hold each other's hand. If you are with your husband or with your spouse, hold each other's hand. Whether you have raised your hand or not, and I want to speak to everybody here, if you are with your husband or your wife, whether your marriage is going through storms or not, kindly hold each other's hand. Kindly hold each other's hands. If your children are there, you can hold your hands, bring them together, bring them under you. And I want you to pray a special prayer for yourself right now. Before I pray, I want to give you just a minute. I want you to pray a prayer of surrender. Surrender your marriage to God. Surrender your relationship to God. Surrender your marriage to God. Pray that prayer of surrender. Lord, I surrender my marriage to you. I surrender my spouse to you. I surrender myself to you. Lord, I want to be built on your rock. I want to stand solid on your rock. And we invite your presence to be the third person in this marriage. Pray that prayer. Pray that prayer. Let God be the center. Let him be the rock, solid rock on which your marriage is built. Pray that prayer tonight.

begin to bring your prayers to an end. Shall we pray? Yes, Holy Spirit, come in our midst. Spirit of the living God, we invite you in our midst. Without you, Lord, our human strength cannot take us anywhere. Without you, Lord, our effort will lead to nothing but will be in vain. Tonight, we lift every marriage gathered here on this platform into your hand. We lift every married person who would even watch it later on YouTube into your hand. Father, we need your help. The enemy is battling seriously against godly marriages. He's attacking Christian homes, and many homes are struggling. Many mothers are struggling. Many husbands cannot even come home. Many wives are emotionally drained because of the problems they are facing in their homes. Tonight, we ask for your help. Father, we know that you are our help in ages past. You have helped us in battles some time ago. We faced certain storms. We came to you. You helped us. Tonight, may you help us again. Every couple here, Lord, I want to lift them into your hands. You have told us that when we have built our marriages on the rock, the storms that destroy marriages, they will come, but we will keep standing. Tonight, we are ready to be built once again. Father, that is why we surrender our marriages into your hands. Lord, may you be the third person in our homes.

0: Lord, may you be the one that we call unto when we don't understand things. Lord, may you be the one that we cry unto when we have been hurt. Lord, may you be the center of our marriage. May you be the one that draws us together. Father, from this day onward, we want to lift our family altars. Prayers will never leave our homes. Help us that as couples, we will not forget prayers every single day. Help us that every single day before we leave the house, we would have committed ourselves to you in prayer. Before we sleep, we would have committed ourselves to you in prayer. May this bind us together in the name of Jesus Christ. Father, your children who have typed H and those whose hands are up, some of them in their rooms right now, they have raised their hands. Some are holding on to their husbands or their wives. Lord, I pray, may these hands that have been lifted be a sign that your spirit is now linking us in the name of Jesus. May these hands that have been lifted be a sign that we have surrendered our marriages, our homes to you. And because we have surrendered to you, you have taken over. So Lord, I lift all the marriages here into your hands. In the name of the Father, the Son, and the Holy Spirit, bless us. Strengthen our communion. I mean, strengthen our union. Let our marriages be beautiful. May it be loving. May it be full of understanding. And may it be full of the presence of the Most High God. Lord, there are some here who are yet to marry. Help them that the relationship that they are in now, it will be built in you. It will be built on the rock, not on some worldly romance and unnecessary things, but will be built on you. If they have messed up in any way, please forgive them. From this day onwards, help them to grow in you, so that with the day they marry, their marriage will be built on the rock of ages. Tonight, be with us. Watch over us, O dear Father, until we meet again in Jesus Christ's name. Amen and amen. God bless you. God bless you so much. God willing, tomorrow we shall meet again. And tomorrow we are talking about a very, very important subject, which I've captioned the lost battlefield. You need to be here. And tomorrow, make sure that when you are joining, you join with your children as well, because what I'm going to share tomorrow, the entire family needs to be part of it. So be sure you come early, and then it'll be a blessing to you. Have a
1: wonderful day. My husband and I are moving to the big city, being one of the best decisions we ever made. That season taught us something about our walk with God. We both grew up in church, serving as young as 12 years old. It was all we knew. Living in the big city definitely pushed us out of our comfort zone. It forced us to really look in the mirror and decipher if our walk with Christ was real or just something we did out of habit. Some of our most precious moments came when others around us would have private conversations and say, "You know, I've never met a Christian like you," or "You're such a kind and loving person," even asking if they could attend church with us. Moments like those embedded itself in our hearts and reminded us of why we pride ourselves on living this Christ-like life. We do it because its foundation is love. I haven't always modeled Christ's love perfectly, but it's the Holy Spirit in us that gives us the power to live like this. In the book of John, we're given a commandment: love one another as I have loved you. So you must love one another. By this, everyone will know that you are my disciples if you love one another. Listen, Jesus has called his people to more than just walking around with the label of Christian on our chest. He wants people to see his beauty and grace. He wants them to see it through us. Today, let's allow God's Spirit to work in our actions that we might reflect the heart.
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Beloved friends, as we come to the end of another day, I truly hope that it was filled with the blessings of the Lord, filled with His mercy, His goodness, and His grace. God is so good, and the evening time is a wonderful time to express how much we love Him. I encourage you to pause for a moment as we thank God for seeing us through another day. Let us pray. Dear God, thank you for wrapping us in your loving arms today. We felt your presence throughout the day by comforting us, strengthening us, and loving us. We owe this life to you, and apart from you, we are nothing. As we rest tonight, we pray for restoration of our strength, our health, and joy, that we may be able to wake up tomorrow filled with blessings. May your hands protect us tonight. We surrender everything to you. In Jesus' name I pray. Amen. May God bless you as you continue to live a life worthy of His calling. Always remember, as Christians, we are only powerful on our knees. Thank you for making us a part of your lives. Remember that our radio is definitely your number one choice, Cornerstone Christian Radio, where the cross and your life collide.

0: Jesus said, "Let the little children come to me, and do not hinder them, for the kingdom of heaven belongs to such as these." Matthew 19 verse 14. 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
1: Our Father, who art in heaven, hallowed be thy name. Thy kingdom come. Thy will be done on earth as it is in heaven. Give us this day our daily bread. And forgive us our trespasses, as we forgive those who trespass against us. And lead us not into temptation, but deliver us from evil. For thine is the kingdom and the power.

0: Hi, this is Chris. Welcome to Adventures in Odyssey.
1: Hey there, gang. This is Bart Rathbun. And you know what? We're just getting ready for a time of wonder, adventure, and excitement. Yous'll love it. So would you like to join us? Then get ready, because you never know what can happen when you have an adventure in Odyssey. Howard J. Weasel.
2: It's not his fault he has no common sense.
3: That's Weasel.
4: Attractive nuisance.
5: Actually, it's Weasel.
1: Don't be a dolt.
5: Harassment, emotional duress, defamation of character.
6: So!

0: Jason?
1: In the office, Jack.
0: I'm getting ready to close up. Why are you sitting in the dark?
1: I'm just admiring the new skylight we put in the roof.
0: Jason, it's smoked glass. You can't really see anything.
1: Not true. You can see the glow of the moon as its incandescent rays bathe the office with an eerie somnambulance.
0: Have you been talking to Eugene again?
1: No.
0: Reading poetry?
1: No. I just like the skylight, that's all.
0: Uh-huh.
1: Look, you keep saying I need to enjoy the simple pleasures in life. So, I'm enjoying.
0: While you enjoy, I'm going to lock up. Could you do me a favor and
1: take... Wait a minute.
0: What's the matter?
1: I thought I just heard something.
0: You did hear something?
1: Yeah. And it sounds like it's coming from up on the...
0: Jason. Jason, are you all right?
1: Yeah. You?
0: Oh, I'm fine. What happened?
1: The new skylight caved in.
0: Wait. Did you hear that?
1: Yeah. Where's the flashlight?
0: The top drawer of the desk.
1: You got it. It's Rodney Rathbone.
0: Well, he's got a bad cut on his head. Rodney, are you all right? Can you hear me?
2: My arm. Oh.
1: That's why the skylight crashed in. He was walking around up there and stepped through it.
0: He's bleeding pretty badly. Bring me the first aid kit.
1: Right. Then I'll call an ambulance.
2: Oh, it hurts.
0: Oh, hang on, Rodney. Help's on the way. Oh, you've really done it this time.

0: Hello?
1: Oh, hiya there, Whittaker. Jack?
2: Hello, Bart. Dr. Morton said it was all right if we came in to see how Rodney is.
1: He's got a broken arm and a slight concussion, but that's all.
3: That's all? Ain't that enough?
0: You should be grateful it wasn't worse.
1: Listen, Whittaker, I really want to thank you and Jack here for taking care of Rodney like he did.
0: It's all right, Bart.
2: I would like to know why you were on the roof in the first place, though, Rodney.
3: Well, I thought I saw someone sneaking around up there.
2: Oh, somebody was. You. But that doesn't explain what you were doing.
3: Well, I wasn't doing nothing.
2: Really? And I guess you wouldn't know anything about the balloons, a roll of string, a large jug of water we found up there?
3: My arm, it hurts, it hurts. Oh.
1: Drop the act, Rodney. The nurse just gave you a pain shot.
3: Oh, all right. I was setting up a water balloon trap. Would have been great, too.
0: Well, how'd you get up there?
3: The trellis. It goes right up to the roof. I've climbed it hundreds of times. I used to use it as an initiation for the Bones of Wrath.
2: It was a very foolish thing to do.
3: You wouldn't have even known about it if you hadn't put that skylight in. You don't warn people when you make changes like that. I could have killed myself.
1: Rodney, don't be a dolt.
3: But Pop!
1: Anyone dumb enough to do what yous did deserves what he gets. And don't call me Pop.
0: Well, we better let you get your rest.
1: Listen. Thank yous both for coming in and for not pressing charges and everything.
0: Rodney's been through enough. I'm sure he's learned his lesson. Right, Rodney?
3: Whatever.
2: I'll get some rest. We'll stop back in soon. If you need anything, Bart, let us know.
1: Yeah, thanks again there. Hey, if yous need any help fixing the skylight, give us a ring. I'll sell you the parts wholesale, plus 10%.
4: Excuse me.
1: Huh? Oh, oh boy, you scared me there. I didn't see yous come in.
4: I was listening outside the door. Do I understand that your son fell through a skylight on the property of one of those two men?
1: Yeah.
4: A skylight he didn't know was there?
3: Yeah, I did. What's it to you?
4: Nothing. But it may be a great deal to you. A great deal of money, that is.
1: Yeah, well, I didn't... Money?
3: Money?
4: Money.
1: How is this supposed to happen, Mr.
4: My card.
1: Howard J. Weasel.
3: That's Weasel.
4: Actually, it's Weasel. It's French.
3: Attorney at law.
4: Correct. And I may just be the best friend you've ever had. Give me back the card.
1: We don't need no lawyer. Whittaker said he wasn't pressing charges, so...
4: It's not his charges I'm concerned with. It's yours.
3: Mine?
4: Yes. It's my sincere belief that you have the grounds for a very lucrative lawsuit.
1: Is that good?
4: Let me put it this way. How would you like to own Whittaker's property?
1: Yeah, that is good. Here, have a seat, Mr. Weasel.
4: Weasel, and thank you. I don't mind if I do. We have a lot to talk about.
1: Yeah.
0: Well, I got a quote on replacing the skylight. They can do it tomorrow, but it'll cost extra.
2: One more thing for Rodney to work off. I sure hope he's learned his lesson this time.
4: Pardon me, but it isn't Rodney who'll learn a lesson. It's one of you two. Assuming one of you is Jason Whittaker.
0: I'm Jason Whittaker. Who are you?
4: My card.
0: Howard J. Weasel.
2: Weasel.
4: Weasel. It's French.
0: Attorney at law?
4: Correct. Give me back the card.
0: What did you mean? I'll learn a lesson.
4: I meant this.
0: Notice of legal action on behalf of Rodney Rathbone against Jason Whittaker and Wits End?
2: Legal action?
4: In other words, you're being sued.
0: Sued? By Rodney?
4: Correct.
2: For what?
4: Right there.
0: Willful negligence, emotional duress, and defamation of character?
2: You can't be serious.
4: I can, and I am.
0: You don't think you'll get away with this?
4: I do, and I will.
0: Now look, it was Rodney.
4: There's no need for further discussion. I suggest you have your lawyer look over these papers and contact me. My number is down at the bottom. Have a nice day.
2: This is unbelievable. Simply unbelievable. We can't let him get away with this, Jason.
0: Well, we won't. I'm going to take these papers right over to Fenimore Cooper, Dad's lawyer. He's the best in town.
2: Right. While you do that, I'm going to go talk to Bart. One way or another, we'll get to the bottom of this.
1: And 340 is your change. Bye, Mrs. Jackson, and do come again.
2: Bye, Mrs. Jackson. Bart. What's this lawsuit nonsense all about?
1: I think it's self-explanatory, Rue. Explanatory. I think it speaks for itself. Rodney is suing for damages.
2: Damages?
1: Sure. Medical expenses, therapy, and let's not forget the emotional distress a tragic mishap like this can cause.
2: Tragic mishap?
1: Yeah.
2: Bart, Rodney was at fault.
1: Oh?
2: You yourself said he got what he deserved for being on top of that roof.
5: Stop right there.

0: No, don't speak. We'll see who the loser is, Mr. Allen, in court. Until then, I advise you to steer clear of the Rathbones, or I'll get a restraining order sworn out against you. Come, Buck.
1: Look, I was just gonna say...
0: No. Do not speak.
2: No, but we will see who the loser is. Jason's talking with the best lawyer in town right now. He'll expose this for the scam and sham it is.
3: Rodney has a case, Jason.
4: What?
3: Pretty solid one, too, from what I can see.
4: But how? He was trespassing.
3: Not really. Wits End is open to the public.
4: Not the roof.
3: Do you have a sign saying that?
4: Well, no.
3: Are there any obstacles that might have prevented him from climbing the roof?
4: No, but anybody...
3: There you go. And since the accident happened before closing hours...
4: Look, anyone with an ounce of common sense knows that they shouldn't climb on someone else's roof, especially in the dark.
3: The court isn't interested in common sense, only the law. And legal precedent is on Rodney's side.
4: What precedent?
3: Where have you been, Jason? These days, people win millions because they spill hot coffee on themselves. Rodney will be viewed as a victim. He's only a kid, after all. It's not his fault he has no common sense. And you just admitted there are no signs around Wits End stating he couldn't or even shouldn't climb upon the roof. So it constitutes an attractive nuisance. And that can be worth big bucks.
4: Attractive nuisance. So in other words, Rodney can sue me because I didn't prevent him from giving in to temptation?
3: In essence, yes.
4: Well, then what should I do?
3: Well, I have a suggestion, but you won't like it.
4: What, settle out of court?
3: It's the quickest way to put this thing behind you.
4: You're right. I don't like it.
3: I'm afraid it's the best legal advice I can give you right now, Jason. Sorry.
4: Yeah, me too.
2: Settle? Are you gonna do it?
4: Well, I'm considering it.
2: Jason, you can't.
4: Look, I don't want to. I want to believe the justice system still works in this country. But I've also got to be realistic and consider what's best for Wits End.
2: I'm flabbergasted by this whole thing. It just can't be possible that something this silly could be allowed to happen. Whatever happened to personal responsibility? Taking the consequences for one's actions?
4: Jack, remember who we're talking about.
2: Yes, Rodney and Bart. From what I gather, they've never taken responsibility for their actions.
4: And when you add a lawyer like Wiesel to the mix...
2: All they can see is profit.
4: Hey, maybe we could show them a different side of this.
2: How?
4: The room of consequence.
2: Yes. Yes, that has definite possibilities. But Wiesel warned us to stay away from Bart and Rodney. We'll never get them into the room.
4: Who said anything about Bart and Rodney?

0: If you wanted to settle, Whitaker, we could have done it over the phone.
1: We're not settling.
0: But you said you wanted to talk about the suit.
2: We do. We have information that is vitally important to the outcome of this case.
0: Well, it's highly irregular, but since I'm here, where is this information?
1: Right here. Welcome to the Room of Consequence.
0: You're joking.
2: Not at all.
0: Why is it so dark in there?
2: Well, the light will come on just as soon as we step inside. After you.
0: Oh, no. After you.
2: All right. See, no traps. Come on in.
0: What are you guys trying to pull?
1: Well, we're not trying to pull anything.
2: We just thought you might like to see a possible outcome of your case.
0: A possible... Whoa! What's going on?
3: This is Trent Mackey coming to you live from Odyssey Courthouse, where Rodney and Bart Rathbone have just won a stunning victory over Jason Whitaker and Wits End.
0: Won? But we haven't gone to trial yet.
1: I know. You're seeing a possible outcome.
2: One where you win. Watch.
3: And here come the Rathbones now. Rodney, many people feel that you don't deserve the huge settlement you've just won, that you're being rewarded for your irresponsibility.
4: Well, obviously the jury didn't see it that way, Trent.
5: Yeah, that's right. The justice system prevailed. Is this a great country or what?
3: Let's turn to the Rathbones' lawyer, Howard J. Wiesel. Mr. Wiesel, how do you respond to those who say that you shamelessly manipulated the jury, playing on their fears and greed to win what was essentially a frivolous lawsuit?
0: What do I do?

0: answer him?
1: In the first place, I don't believe there is such a thing as a frivolous lawsuit. What happened here today is the American dream come true. Two little guys took on a big corporation and soaked it for all it's worth. To those who think me wrong, I say, don't knock it till you've tried it. Because someday when you get hurt, you'll be happy I'm in your corner. What happened?
0: Apparently, people are taking you at your own word.
1: They are?
2: Yes, this much-publicized case has started a wave of lawsuits around the city.
0: And because you got so much publicity from the Rathbone trial...
2: Everyone wants you to represent them.
3: Mr. Wiesel, I stepped off the curb the wrong way and twisted my ankle. I want to sue.
4: Wiesel, I told my paper boy 1,000 times the paper goes on the porch, not on the front yard. I want to sue.
5: Okay, see, I broke into his house, and I got cut on a hand by some shattered glass. There was no warning that the glass would do that. I want to sue.
2: You've become the most popular lawyer in town.
1: I have?
0: Yes. Your phone is literally ringing off the wall with clients.
1: Wow.
2: And they all want one thing.
6: Sue!
1: This is fantastic.
0: You have more clients than you know what to do with.
2: So many, in fact, that you have to turn some down.
0: And that's when things start turning ugly.
1: Ugly?
0: Those clients you've turned down aren't happy about it.
2: Oh, no, not happy at all.
3: You said you'd be there for me.
4: Yeah, in my corner, fighting for my rights.
6: What about it, Wiesel?
1: I can't handle everyone. I'm only human. What do you expect?
3: If you don't take on my case, I'll sue you.
1: What?
4: Yeah, me too. We'll all sue you.
1: Now, wait a minute.
3: Sue Wiesel! Sue Wiesel!
6: Sue Wiesel!
1: Now, hold it. You can't sue me for not representing you. That's completely ridiculous. It's a frivolous lawsuit.
0: There are no frivolous lawsuits, remember?
2: It's the American dream come true.
0: The little guy's taking on a big corporation.
2: And soaking it for all it's worth.
1: For all it's worth? But wait, I'll be ruined. Hey, the name's Wiesel. You can't do this. You can't. Stop. Stop. Stop.
6: Wake up.
0: Mr. Wiesel. Are you all right?
1: Is it over?
2: Yes, it's over.
1: So, what are you telling me? That's what'll happen if I pursue this case?
2: No, it's merely one possible, if a bit far-fetched, consequence of your actions.
0: All we want, Mr. Wiesel, is to get you to see how painful it can be to be on the receiving end of something like this.
1: Well, I certainly do see that now, and it's helped me make a decision.
2: You mean you'll talk to Rodney about dropping the lawsuit?
1: No, I mean I'm going to file a suit of my own against you people.
2: What?
1: Harassment, emotional duress, defamation of character. Why, when I get through with you, I'll own this place lock, stock, and barrel. Gentlemen, I'll see you in court.
7: This is Trett Mackey coming to you live from just outside the courtroom where the drama of the Whittaker trial has unfolded over the past few days. The jury is still deliberating, but we understand they are expected to hand down a verdict sometime today. And we will, of course, bring that to you as it happens. Before that, though, we want to play for you some of the highlights of the closing arguments by both sides. Attorney Howard J. Wiesel for the prosecution, and in an unusual move, Fenimore Cooper has agreed to let Jack Allen wrap up the defense's case. We'll begin with Mr. Wiesel. Go ahead and roll the tape, Phil.
1: Ladies and gentlemen of the jury, the facts are before you. We have clearly seen the defendant's blatant disregard for even basic safety. Youngsters are repeatedly and maliciously encouraged to examine, discover, explore, all admittedly wonderful sounding words. But are they so wonderful when stacked up against a child's well-being? Organizations like Wits End that deal with youngsters must be held to a higher standard. We can demand no less for our children. And when they fail to meet that standard, as has been clearly proven in this courtroom, they must be held accountable and be made to pay. Make them pay, ladies and gentlemen of the jury. Make them pay! Duty demands it. Honor demands it. Justice demands it.
0: Our society places a great deal of importance on individual rights. It seems a day doesn't go by that someone isn't telling us they have the right to do something. And it's true. Rights are very important. But there's a flip side to them that is hardly ever discussed these days. It's called responsibility. As the old song says, you can't have one without the other. But these days, people are trying to. And the sad thing is, they're succeeding. They've created a whole new class for themselves called victims. It's not my fault, they say. Don't blame me. I'm a victim. It was the way I was raised. It was the neighborhood I grew up in. I'm not responsible. And so we excuse and even reward all sorts of bad behavior. And little by little, our society decays and crumbles. Don't let that happen. You can stop it. You, me, we, the people. We make the laws. We can stop the decay. We just have to have the courage to do it.
7: As you heard, very heartfelt arguments on both sides. The outcome of this case is really up in the air. And wait, wait, something's happening. Yes, this is it. The jury is coming back in. We take you now to our live court cam inside the courtroom for the verdict.
8: All rise. This court is now in session. The Honorable Bailey F. Lee presiding.
9: Be seated. Ladies and gentlemen of the jury, have you reached a verdict?
10: We have, Your Honor. In the case of Rodney Rathbone versus Jason Whitaker and Wits End, we find the defendants guilty.
11: Yeah, yeah, we won!
12: Beautiful! How sweet it is!
9: Order! Order! Order in the court! This jury is hereby ordered to retire and deliberate on the damages to be awarded to Mr. Rathbone.
10: Beg pardon, Your Honor, but we've already done that. It's right here on this paper.
9: I see. Bailiff?
10: That's why we took so long. We wanted to make sure we all agreed.
9: Thank you. Yes, I think this is fair and adequate compensation. Mr. Whitaker.
13: Yes, Your Honor.
9: You are hereby ordered to pay Rodney Rathbone the complete and total amount of $1.
14: What?
15: $1?
13: Thank you, Your Honor. I think I can handle that.
16: Hey, wait a minute. $1? That's it? $1?
15: This is outrageous. Real appeal.
9: You have every right to do so, Mr. Wiesel. But I should warn you that the appeals courts in this district are far less friendly toward frivolous lawsuits than am I.
15: Less friendly?
9: Oh, yes. They've even been known to bring attorneys who pursue such cases up on charges before the bar. So you pursue any further action in this matter at your own risk. This court is adjourned.
15: Gentlemen, congratulations on your win. And it's been nice knowing you.
14: Been nice knowing you? Aren't you going to appeal?
15: And be brought up before the bar. You must be joking.
0: Congratulations, Rodney.
13: Yes, here's your $1.
15: I'll take that.
14: Hey!
15: Consider it a down payment on my bill. Good day.
16: Hey, you can't leave. You gotta appeal. Give me back my buck. We'll sue.
13: Well, even though we lost, it looks like justice was served after all.
0: Yes, but you realize we're never going to be able to operate Wits End the same way again. We'll have to be extra, extra careful from now on.
13: Yeah, starting with a sign that says, keep off the roof.
0: We lost more than a court case today. We lost some of our innocence, and that's the real victim.
3: You know, blaming others for our bad behavior is as old as mankind itself. In fact, it started with the very first man, Adam. In Genesis chapter 3, when God asked Adam if he had eaten the forbidden fruit, Adam replied, "Well, you gave this woman to me, and she gave me the fruit from the tree, so I ate it." Just like Rodney, Adam tried to blame someone else for something he did wrong. But God knew better then, and he knows better now. That's why when you do something wrong, it's always best to own up to it, take responsibility for your actions, and face the consequences bravely. Adventures and Odyssey is a presentation of Focus on the Family. A Victim of Circumstance was written and directed by Phil Lawler. Our production engineer was Mark Brewery, and our executive producer, Chuck Bolte. And I'm Chris, hoping you'll join us again next time for more Adventures in Odyssey.

small country of Luxembourg. Luxembourg is located between the countries of Belgium, France, and Germany. I love nature, and it's really wonderful to live among the rolling hills of Luxembourg and to see the beautiful fields of flowers that bloom each year. Growing up, I was always questioning the teachings of evolution, and one day I found a TV program that talked about evolution versus creation. The speaker was a Seventh-day Adventist from South Africa. The program convinced me of the truth of a creator God, and I looked for more information. I started to chat on the internet with Christian believers, and I found a group of Adventists who told me of the Sabbath. I called and talked to several of them on the phone, and soon I was convinced of the truth of the Adventist Church. I decided to visit an Adventist church, and when I arrived, it was communion. I was touched by the humility of the foot washing, and this further convinced me of the Adventist truth. I started studying the Bible with a retired pastor who helped me look at all the Adventist doctrines, and I was baptized. Today I share my faith by going door to door and telling others about the truth that I have found. Your support of the mission offerings helps to create media resources that can help to tell others about Jesus, just like it did for me, as I wondered about the beauty of

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Well, it's indeed a pleasure for you and I today to meet in this beautiful series, 13 series. We're now on episode 4. And today we're going to be looking at the song, There Were 90 and 9, a very beautiful song. And this is Keep a Song, a series that has been ongoing. This is the fourth of it. There were 90 and 9 that safely lay in the shelter of the flock, but one was out on the hills far away, far off in the cold and dark, away on the mountains wild and bare, away from the tender shepherd's care. This song already brings to light that at some point, the sheep was part of the flock, but went astray. Allow me to take you through this story, which most of us have been part of. Luke chapter 15 and verses 4. Going throughout, we meet the lost sheep, a shepherd who owned 100 sheep, and out of 100, one strays from the herd. One decides that they must be better elsewhere. The shepherd seemingly is not taking us in the right direction. Bored by routine and restriction from the shepherd, the sheep wanders away. You and I could be that sheep that has seemingly been bored about church, about worship, about always consecrating time and setting it aside to worship God. And we have desired to go out and enjoy elsewhere, and we have strayed from the head. But there is a beautiful message. Stay with me, it's coming soon. And of the 100, it lost sight, lost track, and it got lost. The shepherd, not knowing that that had happened, took all the sheep home, but on counting, realized that one was missing. When all were safely in the flock and were locked up, the shepherd wore his clothes and his armor, took up his stuff, and went out to look for that lost sheep. The second stanza of this song is a beautiful one, second from last stanza. It reads, "And all through the mountains, thunder riven, and up from the rocky steep, there rose a cry to the gate of heaven, rejoice, rejoice, I have found my sheep. And the angels echoed around the throne, rejoice, for the Lord brings back his own." The shepherd says, "I will go and seek till I find the sheep." God is in the business of relentlessly searching for the souls that have been lost. You and I might have been bored of church and let go the flock, and we're lost in drugs, lost in prostitution, lost in a lot of worldly pleasures. But God is promising today that he will not stop till he finds you. Unfortunately, for some, you might be found dead. For some, you might be found with marks, scars, tattooed all around. But God is not going to give up. My prayer is that God finds you alive and give you another opportunity to choose life. As we come to the close of this, you might have been lost in sin. You might have lost track of where the flock has gone. But the shepherd has not lost track of where you are. And God is seeking for you. And as I pray today, commit and dedicate your life to him, because he cares. Shall we pray? Father, thank you so much for this beautiful message that has come to us from the book of Luke chapter 15, where you relentlessly seek for the lost sheep. I am lost. The person who is hearing this is lost, and we desire to be found by you. How we seek that when you find us, we might be willing to come with you. Bless us, O Lord, guide us and protect us till that day when you find us. And today is the day that you have found one soul for yourself. How I seek that we might be able to invite you in and to live for you, with you forever. Bless us, prepare us for a soon return. For this is my humble prayer in Jesus' name. Amen.

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1: When God dips His pen of love in my heart, writes my

The desire to serve others is indeed a quality we all admire. However, only when we enjoy serving others does our service take on a radiant goodness which gives a contagious glow.

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Real prayer always does one of two things. It either frees us from the trouble we fear, or gives us strength and courage to meet trouble when it comes.

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He knows my every care. And just a little talk with Jesus makes it right.

Once upon a time, a minister was riding a slow train through the hills of Tennessee. At one of the many stops, the minister spoke to an elderly gentleman standing on the station platform. "Sir," he said, "does anyone around here enjoy religion?" The old fellow thought for only a second and then replied, "Yes, sir, them that's got it do." Perhaps that's just another way of saying, put your cares into God's hands, and he'll put his peace into your heart.

already come. 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

0: often referred to my husband and I moving to the big city being one of the best decisions we ever made. That season taught us something about our walk with God. We both grew up in church, serving as young as 12 years old. It was all we knew. Living in the big city definitely pushed us out of our comfort zone. It forced us to really look in the mirror and decipher if our walk with Christ was real or just something we did out of habit. Some of our most precious moments came when others around us would have private conversations and say, "You know, I've never met a Christian like you," or, "You're such a kind and loving person," even asking if they could attend church with us. Moments like those embedded itself in our hearts and reminded us of why we pride ourselves on living this Christ-like life. We do it because its foundation is love. I haven't always modeled Christ's love perfectly, but it's the Holy Spirit in us that gives us the power to live like this. In the book of John, we're given a commandment: love one another. As I have loved you, so you must love one another. By this, everyone will know that you are my disciples if you love one another. Listen, Jesus has called his people to more than just walking around with the label of Christian on our chest. He wants people to see his beauty and grace. He wants them to see it through us. Today, let's allow God's Spirit to work in our actions that we might reflect the heart of Jesus Christ.
1: Friends, the second coming of Christ will bring God's kingdom to its pinnacle of victory and splendor. It will be personal, universally visible, audible, and full of power and glory. He will return to reclaim those who have been redeemed. The righteous dead will be resurrected, and the righteous living will be converted and become incorruptible, receiving the promise of salvation. The Bible tells us in Matthew 24, verse 30, "Then the sign of the Son of Man will appear in heaven, and then all the tribes of the earth will mourn, and they will see the Son of Man coming on the clouds of heaven with power and great glory." Oh, friends, when Jesus returns, we who are faithful will see him face to face and receive our reward. Oh, what a day that will be. Wherever you are, whatever you may be doing, thank you so very much for choosing your number one hit music station, Cornerstone Christian Radio, where the cross and your life collide.
2: Welcome to 3ABN Worship Hour. My name is John Dinsey, and it is once again a privilege to be with you during this one-hour program, which is the 3ABN Worship Hour. In this program, we dedicate to the study of God's Word, also offer a message of encouragement to God's children, and also a message of hope. We hope that as you listen carefully, you will also be encouraged to write down notes to continue to study this topic. This topic comes out of great concern for what I've seen going on. As I see some videos and things going on in the world, people keep talking about a secret rapture. So, this message is entitled, "The Secret Rapture, Blessed Hope or Dangerous Deception?" Now, this comes out of great concern, and after much prayer, I believe we can go to God's Word and see what it says concerning the second coming, the return of our Lord and Savior, Jesus Christ. Before we begin, please join me in prayer so that we can ask the Lord to bless us during this hour of study. Let's pray together. Our loving and wonderful Heavenly Father, thank you so much for your great love and mercy for us. We ask for the blessing of your Holy Spirit. We ask that you will help your children, that as they listen, your Holy Spirit will lead them and guide them into understanding of your Holy Word. I place myself in your hands, Lord, so that every word will come from your throne of grace. We pray for your blessing upon all, and we ask it in the holy and blessed name of Jesus. Amen. Amen. In the Bible, we have in the book 2 Timothy chapter 2, beginning in verse 15, a basis for which I am presenting this message. It says, be diligent to present yourself approved to God, a worker who does not need to be ashamed, rightly dividing the word of truth. And this is what we want to do always at 3ABN. And even during this hour, we want to rightly divide the word of truth. Notice verse 16, but shun profane and idle babblings, for they will increase to more ungodliness. And their message will spread like a cancer. Hymenaeus and Philetus are of this sort, who have strayed concerning the truth, saying that the resurrection is already past, and they overthrow the faith of some. So because of this concern that the idea of a secret rapture may overthrow the faith of some, and you will hear why I have concern as we continue in this message, I have several reasons that I have concern, and I encourage you to listen and evaluate based on the Word of God what we are saying. You may be a secret rapture believer. Please listen carefully, because we want to share what the Bible says, and please hear the concerns so you can evaluate whether or not to believe in this or not to believe in a secret rapture. Now, in John chapter 14, the Bible brings to us a wonderful message of the promise of Jesus. Now, this is a passage known by many people, and it begins in John chapter 14, and we will begin reading in verse 1. It says, let not your heart be troubled. You believe in God, believe also in me. In my Father's house are many mansions. If it were not so, I would have told you. I go to prepare a place for you. And I will go, and if I go and prepare a place for you, I will come again and receive you to myself, that where I am, there you may be also. This is the promise of Jesus. He will come again, receive us unto himself, that we may be where he is. And so this is the hope, the blessed hope of Christian believers, of the believers in Christ, since Christ left this earth. Now, please continue with me as we now move to Matthew chapter 24. In Matthew chapter 24, let's go ahead and read verse 3. The disciples were there with Jesus, and at the Mount of Olives, the disciples had a question for Jesus, which is also a question that we have. And so, let's read it. Now, as he sat on the Mount of Olives, the disciples came to him privately, saying, tell us, when will these things be, and what will be the sign of your coming and of the end of the age? The word coming here is the word parousia. That means the coming or the arrival, the advent of Jesus Christ. What is going to be the sign? How will we know that you are returning, that you are coming for us? And Jesus begins to say several things concerning what will happen. He talks about false prophets, false Christ that would arise. He talks about wars and rumors of wars and trouble in different places. So the parousia is the return of Christ, the visible return of Christ. And this is the subject of Matthew chapter 24. He is talking about his visible return. Please take this into consideration as we later come back to Matthew chapter 24, because there are some verses used in Matthew 24 that some people believe, your secret rapture believers, that here it is talking about a secret rapture. But please understand, Jesus is talking about his visible return in Matthew 24. Now, how will Christ return? Will it be a secret? Will it be in two stages? Will it be before the tribulation, in the middle, or after the tribulation? There is a tribulation coming. All Christians should know that. But the question is, when is it? Before, in the middle, or after? Now, According to the doctrine of the secret rapture, or theory, as some people say, Christ returns in two stages. First, he comes secretly to take faithful believers to heaven. After this, an Antichrist power rises and rules the world during a 7-year period known as the tribulation, marked by intense persecution. During the 7 year, those who accept Christ are believed to have a second opportunity for salvation. Finally, after the 7 years, according to those that believe this, after the 7-year tribulation, Christ returns visibly to defeat the Antichrist and execute judgment upon the nations. Now, because of different people from different denominations, different groups, looking at this from different perspectives, they have come to three conclusions. Three conclusions. One, what is termed a pre-tribulation or pre-tribulationism, the belief that the rapture will occur before the tribulation begins, and those that are raptured escape the 7-year tribulation. Now, there are those that believe a mid-tribulationism, the belief that the rapture will occur at the midpoint of the tribulation, in other words, 3.5 years, then Christ returns. Now, then is the post-tribulationism, the belief that the rapture will occur at the end of the tribulation. But what does the Bible say? That's what we want to know. Now, please understand that the most known or most widespread is the pre-tribulation rapture, the idea that Christ will come secretly and take his believers, and then they will not face the 7-year tribulation. Please understand that the Bible does not mention a 7-year tribulation. We do not have enough time to discuss that aspect of the secret rapture idea. But there is a tribulation coming, whether it's 1 year, 2, 3, 4, 5, 6, 7, 8, 9, 10, we do not know. The Bible does not specify. Now, some people believe that there is there in Daniel chapter 9. We will talk about that at another time. Now, the question now we bring to you is, does the Bible support the return of Christ in two stages? When we go to the book of Revelation, there is a verse very well known by people, and some people ask, how will this be? And so in Revelation chapter 1 and verse 7, the Bible says, behold, he is coming with clouds, and every eye will see him, even they who pierced him, and all the tribes of the earth will mourn because of him. Even so, amen. So in this verse, it is clearly told to us that every eye will see him. So this verse does not talk to us about a secret rapture taking away the believers. Every eye will see him, even those who pierced him. So let's continue in God's word for information concerning this idea. There is nowhere in the scripture that teaches a two-stage return of Christ. In Acts chapter 1, we are going to read several verses there in the book of Acts. Acts chapter 1, now let me set this up for you. Jesus is with his disciples, and as he's talking to the disciples, they begin to ask him when the people of Israel will receive the kingdom, be restored. But Jesus told them, it is not for you to know the times and the seasons when these things will be. Now, in Acts chapter 1, beginning in verse 8, but you shall receive power when the Holy Spirit has come upon you, and you shall be witnesses to me in Jerusalem and in Judea and in Samaria and to the end of the earth. Now, when he has spoken these things, while they watched, he was taken up, and a cloud received him out of their sight. And while they looked steadfastly toward heaven as he went up, behold, two men stood by them in white apparel. They were angels, who also said, men of Galilee, why do you stand gazing up into heaven? This same Jesus, who was taken up from you into heaven, will so come in like manner as you saw him go to heaven. So here we have the great truth that Jesus promises. Well, he promised in John chapter 14, as we read, but the angels tell the disciples that just as they saw him go up, he will come down from heaven. So this is not talking to us as a secret rapture. So what do we have as we see this? We've already talked about that they will see the sign that he will appear in heaven. We also talked about that all the tribes of the earth will mourn, and they will see the sign of the Son of Man coming, and with power and great glory. Now, this I read to you now from Matthew chapter 24. Remember, Matthew chapter 24, the question is, what will be the sign of your coming and of the end of the world? The visible coming of Christ is the subject of Matthew chapter 24 and of the end of the world. And of course, Jesus blended because the disciples asked, because Jesus had mentioned, do you see the all the buildings of the temple? You will not see, they will not remain together. Not even one stone will be left upon another of the temple. And the temple was destroyed. Not one stone was left upon another. All you have is the outer wall that surrounded the temple. So in Matthew chapter 24 and verse 30, the Bible tells us this. Then the sign of the Son of Man will appear in heaven, and then all the tribes of the earth will mourn, and they will see the Son of Man coming on the clouds of heaven with power and great glory. How is he coming? With great power and glory. Every eye will see him. So we do not have evidence in the scriptures about a secret rapture. Please continue listening. Please continue listening, because there are some that believe in the secret rapture that maybe this is new to you, but the Bible does not teach a secret rapture. Now the question is, doesn't the Bible say that Jesus comes as a thief in the night? Yes, it does. In several places, the Bible talks about Jesus coming as a thief in the night. Let's go to 1 Thessalonians chapter 5, beginning in verse 1, to see what the Bible is talking about Jesus coming as a thief in the night. It says, beginning in verse 1, 1 Thessalonians 5, verse 1, 2, and 3. But concerning the times and the seasons, brethren, you have no need that I should write to you, for you yourselves know perfectly that the day of the Lord so comes as a thief in the night. And some people will say, aha, there it is. Jesus comes as a thief in the night. A thief in the night, while you are sleeping, comes in, takes everything that he wants. And then when you wake up in the morning, hey, my TV is gone. My radio's gone. My cell phone is gone. Things are taken. And you do not even know what happens. But let's continue reading. And it says, for when they say peace and safety, then sudden destruction comes upon them as a labor pains upon a pregnant woman, and they shall not what? Escape. They shall not escape. But you, brethren, are not in darkness, so that this day should overtake you as a thief. So you see, the idea that Jesus comes as a thief in the night, it is a surprise, because the thief does not send you a text message, doesn't give you a phone call, doesn't leave a note at the door, I am coming tonight. He doesn't tell you, I will be there at 3:43 a.m. He doesn't give you any notice that he's coming in the sense of the day and the hour when the thief is coming. But Jesus tells us that there are signs that you may know that he is near, even at the door. There are verses that talk this way, but it says that you, brethren, are not in darkness, so that this day should take you as a thief. Now we move to 2 Peter chapter 3, another place where we see that it talks about coming as a thief in the night. 2 Peter chapter 3, reading now to verse 10. 2 Peter 3, verse 10, this is what the Bible tells us. But the day of the Lord will come as a thief in the night, in which the heavens will pass away with a great noise, and the elements will melt with fervent heat. Both the earth and the works that are in it will be burned up. Therefore, since all these things will be dissolved, what manner of persons ought you to be in holy conduct and godliness, looking for and hastening the coming of the day of the Lord, because of which the heavens will be dissolved, being on fire, and the elements will melt with fervent heat? Nevertheless, we, according to his promise, look for new heavens and a new earth in which righteousness dwells. So we see here that the second coming as a thief in the night is the sudden and unexpected moment when Jesus comes. Not that it is a secret, but it is unexpected when it does occur. But every eye will see him, and the elements will melt with fervent heat. Everyone will take notice when Jesus Christ returns. Everything stops. If you were sleeping, you will wake up, because we're going to read verses that talk about great sound and noise and trumpet. Everything that people are doing will come to a halt. They may be watching television. They may be just, sweeping earlier, and I said weeping, but it's, you may be sweeping, you may be cleaning up in your backyard, it may be the middle of the night, but the great sound and the brightness of the coming of Christ will catch everyone's attention. Every eye will see him, the Bible says. Now, I understand that because of the idea that there are two stages, one a secret rapture that no one notices except as it has been portrayed in some movies called Left Behind. It could be a plane that's flying and suddenly passengers would disappear. And I remember seeing a movie once where the people disappeared and all that was left was their clothing nicely folded on the seat of the where the person was sitting. And you could be driving cars. I remember while in Chicago many years ago that it said on a bumper sticker that in case of rapture, this vehicle will be left unmanned. I looked at that and I said, wait a minute, what kind of chaos will occur if that happens? But this is an idea that has been growing, and more people are adopting this idea. But I have great concerns because of the idea of people having a second chance. And we're going to talk about that in a moment. Please understand that the Bible does not teach about two-stage second coming of Christ. When he comes, every eye will see him. All the tribes of the earth will mourn. The elements will melt with fervent heat. The idea of Jesus coming as a thief in the night is that no one knows the day nor the hour. So why do people do things in secret? Let's evaluate this question. Why do people do things in secret? Why do you do things in secret? Now, one possibility is that you have something to hide. Some people do things in secret. You have something to hide. Another possibility of people doing things in secret is that they are ashamed that others will find out what they're doing. Have you done something in secret that you would be ashamed if someone found out? Now, consider this as we talk about Jesus. Does Jesus have something to hide? No, he does not have anything to hide. Now, is Jesus Christ ashamed that he's coming for his children that have believed in him? No, he's not ashamed. He is happy. The Bible says that there's more joy in heaven over one sinner that repents than over 99 sinners or people that do not need to repent. So there's great joy in heaven. And because there's great joy in heaven, this will be a moment of glory, a moment of great noise and trumpet announcing the return of Jesus Christ. Now, why do people do things in secret? Another possibility of people doing things in secret is that you are doing something wrong and you don't want to be caught doing it. You're doing something wrong and you don't want to be caught doing it. And there may be other reasons why people do things in secret. But Jesus Christ is not ashamed that he's coming for his believers. Jesus Christ has nothing to hide concerning this. There's joy in heaven, and there will be joy in heaven that finally God's children can be with him. And so please understand that the idea of a secret rapture is not biblical. Let's continue, and please listen carefully, because there's great concern. Now, Jesus Christ is not ashamed. This is something he wants the world to know. And even his first coming, it appears that the first coming of Jesus, it was foretold. Prophecies concerning the birth of Christ is presented to us in the Old Testament. And even that first coming, the angels couldn't keep silent. Remember that there were shepherds abiding in the field. And they, of course, eventually sang peace on earth and goodwill toward men, because on this day is born to you a Savior. So even though there wasn't trumpet sounding at the first coming, it was made known. So friends, brothers and sisters, listen carefully. Jesus Christ is not ashamed that he's coming for his children. He wants everyone to know the time has come, and the joy is going to be great for those that know he's coming. Now, let's consider for a moment all the people that have died since Adam did not get a second chance, because the idea of a secret rapture is that when the secret rapture occurs, the people that believe this, they believe a 7-year tribulation will start, and people that were not saved will have a chance to be saved during the 7 years. Now, question. Did the people at the time of Noah, when the ark, was there a second chance? No, they had opportunity to enter the ark while the doors were open. And it is the same idea for us living today. People can accept Jesus Christ as a personal Savior while the doors are open, while mercy lingers, while the time of grace is open. And just as the time when the ark, the door of the ark was closed, no one knew the day nor the hour when the doors would close, but they were closed. And eventually, the people saw the rain and saw it growing and growing, and they began to be concerned about their safety. So the people from Adam until even today, they have died. They did not get a second chance. Why will the people in the time of the end get a second chance when no one else gets a second chance? The time for people to accept Christ is while they are alive. It is even today, because the door of mercy is open today. The door of mercy will close at a time that is unknown to us. But we will know that the door of mercy has closed when the 7 last plagues start being poured upon the earth. So, please understand that it will not be fair to the people that have lived all the way since Adam, even all the way to the past. They did not get a second chance. We have a chance while we are living, while the door is open, while the Lord is calling upon us. So that's why I read to you Isaiah chapter 55, verse 6 and 7. Seek the Lord while he may be found. Call upon him while he is near. Let the wicked forsake his way, and the unrighteous man his thoughts. Let him return to the Lord, and he will have mercy on him, and to our God, for he will abundantly pardon. The time of salvation is now. There is no second chance. And this is one of my great concerns. One of the great concerns I have is for people. It gives people a false hope in a second chance to repent. I have no idea how many people have heard this idea of, there's a 7-year tribulation, and during that time, people have a second chance. How many people have left the church, have left Jesus Christ thinking, I am going to get a second chance. I am going to get a second chance. Therefore, I am going to go out there and do my thing, enjoy myself. And so they walk away and perhaps more than likely have never returned. So it will not be fair to the people of the past. They did not get a second chance. Why should the people at the end get a second chance? The time for repentance is now. Another concern that I have, and I consider this the first one, a dangerous deception that gives people a false hope and a second chance that will not be available. The time for accepting Christ is now. Second idea or deception to me or concern that I have, it gives people a false sense of security, believing they will not have to face the Great Tribulation. And when they find themselves facing the Great Tribulation, they will have great sorrow. They're thinking, wait a minute, why wasn't I raptured away? Why am I facing the tribulation? And they will have great sorrow because they're facing the tribulation. There is a tribulation before Christ returns. But brothers and sisters, friends, the idea that you're going to be raptured away before the tribulation starts is not in the Bible. Remember, take a look at Hebrews chapter 11, the great hall of faith. People have faced tribulation throughout history, and everyone will have to face some type of tribulation. Remember that Jesus says, in the world, you will have tribulation, but be of good cheer. I have overcome the world. So we can take refuge in Christ. He said, I will be with you always, even till the end of the world. Remember, the people of Israel were protected when the plagues were falling upon the Egyptians. In the same way, God's people will be protected when the last plagues are falling. God will be with his people, whatever it is they have to face. And remember, that all things work together for good to them that love God, to them that are the called according to his purpose. So take refuge in Jesus. Don't worry about the tribulation because God will prepare you for it. He will be with you always, even till the end of the world. So let's now move to 2 Corinthians chapter 6, verse 2. 2 Corinthians 6, verse 2, the Bible tells us, for he says, in an acceptable time I have heard you, and in the day of salvation I have helped you. Behold, now is the accepted time. Behold, now is the day of salvation. Now is the day of salvation. Now is the time when we can repent. Don't look for an idea of a second chance, an opportunity in the future. The opportunity you have is now. The opportunity we have is today. Today, you have no promise that you will live another minute into the future. No promise at all that you will live till tomorrow, or a week from now, or a month from now, or a year from now. Please consider that Jesus is calling you right now to make things right with him. And separate yourself by the grace of God and by the power of God from evil, so that you can rejoice in the salvation of the Lord, in the salvation of the Lord. So the question is, where did the idea of a secret rapture come from? How did this thing originate? It has been through a process. Now, during the time of the 16th and 17th century, during the time of what we call the Reformation, there has been a process that has eventually developed this idea of escaping the tribulation. And so there was a Jesuit by the name of Luis de Alcázar, and he brought forth an idea that today is called preterism. And it's a system of prophetic interpretation. We'll hear about that in the future. And Francisco Ribera, he brought forth the idea of futurism. Now, when I say Luis de Alcázar, he's talking about oh, the idea of the Antichrist was in the past, and Antiochus Epiphanes fulfilled

heat or some of these ideas put them away. So they started to look for, wait, what is the, let's bring about an interpretation so that people will not consider us the Antichrist. So Francisco Ribera came out with the futurist system of interpretation. The Antichrist is coming in the future. He is a man, a person with great power in the future who will reveal himself and be the Antichrist and do many wicked things. So both of these Spanish Jesuit scholars lived in the 16th and 17th century. And the Jesuit Francisco Ribera lived from 1537 to 1591 and projected the Antichrist prophecies into the future. And so eventually people began to adopt some of these things. And for nearly three centuries, futurism was largely confined to the Roman Catholic Church until 1826. And even maybe perhaps even before this, little sprinklings here and there started to be talked among people. And so Samuel R. Maitland, who lived from 1792 to 1866, he published a 72-page pamphlet in which he promoted Ribera's idea of a future Antichrist. Eventually, some Protestants, clergymen turned to futurism and began propagating it far and wide. And so the eyes of people thinking that the Pope is the Antichrist was now removed to looking at some person in the future that will fulfill the prophecies of the Antichrist. Eventually, in the 1830s, is what most scholars look at as a time when what you called the foundation for the secret rapture began to take hold and firm hold. A man by the name of John Darby in the 1830s, and eventually it made it into the Scofield Bible in the year 1917. In the process of time, people have come to accept the idea that there is going to be a secret rapture. You may have heard of the Scofield Bible. The Scofield Bible was written first in 1909, and eventually revised by the author in 1917. And there in this Bible, the idea of a secret rapture began to spread as people began to look at this Bible. And of course, these are commentaries that are in the Bible. Please remember that when a Bible contains commentaries, it does not mean they are inspired. They have been placed there by the publishers and by the author to try to help people understand what the scripture says. But it is not a thus saith the Lord. It is a thus saith some individual or some organization. Trust in the Bible itself and not in the commentaries that may be contained in some Bibles. So, eventually, a gentleman by the name of Hal Lindsey published a book called The Late Great Planet Earth in 1970. This book, as some people say, sold like hotcakes. There, he presented the idea of the secret rapture, and it began to spread like wildfire, as some people say. So Hal Lindsey began to promote this, and he wrote several books and became widely known. And there was much excitement about a secret rapture. And it was during the time that this book was growing in popularity that I saw the sign in the 80s, I think it was. In case of rapture, this vehicle will be unmanned. Also brought to great popularity during the series of books called Left Behind by Tim LaHaye and Jerry B. Jenkins. They began to release one book after another. And according to Wikipedia, it is called Apocalyptic Fiction. Apocalyptic Fiction. Note that it is called fiction because it is somebody's idea and a story is in there as some idea of how things will be in the future. I have not read any of these books, but the Left Behind books have also been put into some movies. They published in a total about 12 books originally. And so the secret rap

culture has been spread far and wide. Now, let's go into some history concerning the Protestant Reformation. Martin Luther lived from 1483 to 1546. He was a German monk, and he challenged the sale of indulgences. Now, you may say to yourself, indulgences? What is that? During that time, the Catholic Church began to sell what they call indulgences. You pay a price, a certain amount of money, and then you have permission to commit certain sins, and you are automatically forgiven because you bought indulgences. And this was very popular and filled the treasure chest of the Catholic Church to build great buildings and great monuments and statues of all kind. They made a lot of money. People were like, oh, I will be automatically forgiven. People were buying indulgences. So Martin Luther was very upset about what he saw going on, began to read the scriptures, and he came to the conclusion that this was a great mistake. And he wrote what is famously known as a 95 thesis. Inadvertently, let's say, he sparked the Protestant Reformation. And he spent most of his life in Germany, and he eventually was having great concerns about the church, and he was shocked and came to the conclusion that the Roman Catholic Church, not the people, the system, even the Pope, is Antichrist. Luther concluded that the office of the papacy, the Pope, not the believers, was the Antichrist. He was shocked, and he made an effort to reform the church. Of course, the Roman Catholic Church did not reform. And hence, you have Protestants and you have Catholic Church. Protestants, and to a great degree, there are less and less Protestants. But many reformers came to the same conclusion. John Calvin in France and Switzerland, he came to the same conclusion. And there is a quote that I want to read to you from John Calvin. It says, some persons think us too severe and censorious when we call the Roman pontiff Antichrist. But those who are not extremely blinded will see that this is the very kingdom of Antichrist. John Knox himself also came to the same conclusion. And he called the Roman Catholic Church, in his words, the Roman harlot. And he said it was the enemy of Christ. And so Thomas Cranmer, Huldrych Zwingli, others came to the same conclusion that the Roman Catholic Church was the Antichrist. And this sparked interest in the Roman Catholic Church to put to the task of Alcazar and Rivera, Francisco Rivera, to come up with these ideas of interpretation so that people will not look at the Roman Catholic Church as the Antichrist. So the secret rapture concern I have for you is that it also creates confusion about when the Antichrist is to appear. The secret rapture idea, mainly held by people, is that the Antichrist will appear after Jesus Christ returns. The Bible does not teach that the Antichrist appears after Jesus Christ returns. And this is dangerous because people may be deceived by a false Christ. Take a look for a moment at 2 Thessalonians. Let's go quickly there. In 2 Thessalonians, we are going to go to chapter 2. And you listen carefully, please, so that you can ask yourself, is this talking before Christ returns or after Christ returns? Let's go to 2 Thessalonians chapter 2, beginning in verse 1. Now, brethren, concerning the coming of our Lord Jesus Christ and our gathering together to him, we ask you not to be soon shaken in mind or troubled, either by spirit or by word or by letter, as if from us, as though the day of Christ had come. So some people were saying the day of Christ had already come, but he is saying not yet.
Let no one deceive you by any means, for that day will not come unless the falling away comes first, and a man of sin is revealed, the son of perdition. So here, the Apostle Paul is telling the people that Christ will come after there's a falling away and a man of sin appears or comes into being and is revealed. Now, concerning this man of sin, the son of perdition, it says in verse 4, who opposes and exalts himself above all that is called God or that is worshipped, so that he sits as God in the temple of God, showing himself that he is God. Do you not remember that when I was still with you, I told you these things? And so we see here that Paul is telling the people, there's a falling away coming, and a man of sin will be revealed, and Jesus Christ comes after that, not before that. So it is very clear there that the falling away comes first, a man of sin is revealed, and it is not that the Antichrist appears after Jesus Christ comes and takes away the believers. The Antichrist is revealed before, and truly, we believe as the Reformers, that the Antichrist is the system of the Roman Catholic Church. It's a teaching that you have to look through the Bible and understand that there are at least 10 identifying characteristics that identifies that all point to the Roman Catholic system, not the people, the system. And this is why there's a call later in the book of Revelation that says, come out of her, my people, and be not partakers of her plague. If you need information concerning this, please contact 3ABN. So now, as we continue reading there in 2 Thessalonians chapter 2, Paul says, do you not remember that when I was with you, I told you these things. Now, verse 6, and now you know what is restraining, that he may be revealed in his own time. Verse 7 and 8, 2 Thessalonians chapter 2, verse 7 and 8, for the mystery of lawlessness is already at work. Only he who now restrains will do so until he is taken out of the way. Paul saw even in his time that the mystery of iniquity or lawlessness was already at work. And verse 8, now, and it says, and then the lawless one, it says in the New King James Version, in the King James Version, which is the Bible I used to study, the wicked one will be revealed, whom the Lord will consume with the breath of his mouth and destroy with the brightness of his coming. So this Antichrist is destroyed with the brightness of the coming of Jesus. So it cannot be after Jesus returns that the Antichrist comes up. So the Antichrist is before Jesus returns. You can read about this in Revelation chapter 13. You can see there about the Antichrist power, but we need to focus on the second coming of Jesus Christ. Remember that it says in Revelation chapter 1 that we read that every eye will see him. Every eye will what? Every eye will see him. Now let's go back to Matthew 24. What did we say about Matthew chapter 24? Matthew 24 is talking about the destruction of Jerusalem. Matthew 24 is talking about the return of Jesus Christ. No evidence there of a secret rapture. In Matthew 24, verse 27, notice what the Bible says there in verse 27. It is talking about the return of Jesus Christ. Verse 27, for as the lightning comes from the east and flashes to the west, so also will the coming of the Son of Man be. When lightning appears, it brightens the whole sky. You have seen lightning even during the daytime. It is bright. And so will be the coming of the Son of Man, Jesus Christ. As lightning, trumpets will sound, great sound. The elements will melt with fervent heat, the Bible says. And now we continue reading there in Matthew 24 and verse 31. What does the Bible say? And he will send his angels. How? With a great sound of a trumpet. And they will gather together his elect from the four winds, from one end of heaven to the other.
So this is something that is seen. Every eye will see him, and everyone will be seeing around them that the angels are gathering the elect from the four winds. Wonderful words are found in the scriptures. Let's move to verse 36. But of that day and hour, no one knows, not even the angels of heaven, but my Father only. But as the days of Noah were, so also will the coming of the Son of Man be. For as in the days before the flood, they were eating and drinking, marrying and giving in marriage, until the day that Noah entered the ark and did not know, until the flood came and took them all away, so also will the coming of the Son of Man be. So it is the suddenness. Everyone will be going about their activity, what they are doing normally, marrying and giving in marriage, working the ground, working in an office, or watching television, doing sports, whatever it is they're doing. Suddenly, they will not know when it happens. They will be about their activity, and the Son of Man will come. And it will be sudden to them. But those that are waiting for Christ will be ready. They will rejoice in his coming. Now let's go quickly to Matthew 24, verse 40. Then two men will be in the field. One will be taken and the other left. Two women will be grinding at the mill. One will be taken and the other left. Watch, therefore, for you do not know what hour your Lord is coming. It is talking about an unexpected time. But know this, that if the master of the house had known what hour the thief would come, he would have watched and not allowed his house to be broken. Therefore, you also be ready, for the Son of Man is coming at an hour you do not expect. All of this is talking to us about that no one knows the day nor the hour. People are not expecting him except those that are watching. And those that are watching are in expectation of the return of Christ. When the trumpets will sound, they will know and they will be ready. But people will be going about their everyday activity. So this is just making a difference between those who are saved and those who are not saved. And those who are left are here upon the earth. And they are destroyed by the brightness of his coming. And those that are saved are taken by Christ to heaven. This is what we see in 1 Thessalonians chapter 4. Now it says in Matthew 24, 14. Wow, and the question I'm bringing to you is, what will happen to those that are left? Matthew 24, verse 50 and 51, the master of that servant will come on a day when he is not looking for him, and an hour he is not aware of, and will cut him in two and appoint him his portion with the hypocrites. There shall be weeping and gnashing of teeth. They are destroyed by the brightness of his coming. And so we move now to 1 Corinthians. I see that time is almost over, and I have much to tell you, and we will try to get to as much as we can. In 1 Corinthians chapter 20, notice 1 Corinthians chapter 15, beginning in verse 20. But now Christ is risen from the dead and has become the first fruits of those who have fallen asleep. This is talking about those that have died believing in Christ. For since by man came death, by man also came the resurrection of the dead. Through Jesus Christ, there's going to be a resurrection of the dead. For as in Adam all die, even so in Christ all shall be made alive. But each one in his own order, Christ the first fruits, afterward those who are Christ at his coming. And when he comes, every eye will see him. And the saints will be gathered from one end of the earth to the other. Notice how it continues. And it says, then comes the end when he delivers the kingdom to God the Father, when he puts an end to all rule and all authority and power. And so we see that the scriptures tell us that this is a visible event. Every eye will see him. And now notice verse 51. 1 Corinthians 15, 51. Behold, I tell you a mystery. We shall not all sleep. That means we will not all die. But we shall all be changed in a moment, in the twinkling of an eye, at the last trumpet. For the trumpet
will sound, and the dead will be raised incorruptible, and we shall be changed. For this corruptible must put on incorruption, and this mortal must put on immortality. You are mortal. There's nothing in you that is immortal, because it says at the last trumpet, at the end of time, when Jesus Christ returns, is when you put on immortality. When Jesus Christ returns at the last trumpet, the idea that there's an eternal soul is not found in the Bible. Here, Jesus is telling us this mortal will put on immortality. You do not have immortality. God has immortality, and you will be given that when Christ returns. So it says here, I'm going to read that again. 1 Corinthians 15:53, for this corruptible must put on incorruption, and this mortal must put on immortality. So when this corruptible has put on incorruption, and this mortal has put on immortality, then shall be brought to pass the saying that it is written, death is swallowed up in victory. O death, where is your sting? O Hades, where is your victory? We praise the Lord. Praise the Lord. At the last trumpet. And when you talk about a trumpet is not a quiet instrument. It is a very loud instrument. And so I have to move quickly. 1 Thessalonians chapter 4, beginning in verse 13. But I do not want you to be ignorant, brethren, concerning those who have fallen asleep. Kind of the same idea you see in 1 Corinthians 15. Those that have fallen asleep, those that believe in Christ and are in the grave. Lest you sorrow as others who have no hope. So listen carefully. Verse 14, 1 Thessalonians 4:14. For if we believe that Jesus died and rose again, even so God will bring with him those who sleep in Jesus. And here's where some people think, he's going to bring with him from heaven those who sleep in Jesus. But keep on reading, and you're going to find out that those who sleep in Jesus are in the grave. They're not in heaven, they're in the grave, and Jesus is coming to bring them to heaven with him. Notice, 1 Corinthians 4:15, for this we say to you by the word of the Lord, that we who are alive and remain until the coming of the Lord will by no means precede those who are asleep. In other words, those who are alive are not going to heaven first. No, it says in verse 16, for the Lord himself will descend from heaven with a shout, with the voice of an archangel, and with the trumpet of God, and the dead in Christ will rise first. They're in the grave. That's why they rise from the grave. They are risen from the grave. And then it says, remember, it says that we're not going to go ahead of those who are asleep in the grave. No, they will rise first from the grave. Then it says in verse 17, then we who are alive and remain shall be caught up together with them in the clouds to meet the Lord in the air. And thus we shall always be with the Lord. Therefore, comfort one another with these words. We are caught up. And that is a marvelous thing. Harpazo. That's natural way. That's the idea of being raptured. Here, the idea of being raptured is in the scripture, but not a secret rapture. It is a rapture. It's a caught up with the Lord, a visible, magnificent thing. With the shout, with the voice of the archangel, with the trumpet of God, the angels are blowing trumpets. It is a marvelous, glorious event. God is not ashamed that he is coming for his saints. He doesn't have to make a secret. There's going to be great rejoicing for the people of God. Those that have not accepted the Lord as his Savior, they will be weeping and gnashing of teeth. They will have great sorrow. They want to hide themselves from the face of him who is coming in the clouds. They will have great mourning. Every tribe of the earth will mourn. But those that will be saved will be rejoicing of the Lord. Lo, this is our God. We have waited for him, and he will save us. There's going to be a resurrection of all those that have died believing in Christ. They will be transformed in a twinkling of an eye, as in an incredible miracle that only God can do. Yes, God is coming. Jesus is coming with great power and glory. I hope you will be ready. I want to be also.

0: Welcome to My Story, where we highlight your testimony's encounter with our sweet Savior. In John 8:36, Jesus makes a wonderful statement of victory. He says, "So if the Son sets you free, you will be free indeed." When you understand what Christ has freed you from, it sets the stage for you to live in what Christ has freed you to. 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The Apostle Paul says in Galatians 5:1, "It is for freedom that Christ has set us free. 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
1: I was hiding in shame for 14 years, and I honestly never thought I would come out. I had a pornography addiction, and it started when I was 8 years old. My mother put a computer in my room. No one really knew what was going on behind closed doors. She thought it was just a bunch of games that I was playing or watching, you know, clips of cartoons on the computer screen, and certain pop-ups would pop up and I would just kind of click on them. I didn't want to say anything. It was embarrassing. And I kept quiet for as long as I could. Growing up, there would be months, maybe even years, that I wouldn't watch it, but I always came back to something. It was pornography. I didn't quite understand it, but it gave me almost like a security or some kind of feeling of happiness. Everything that was taught to me in school completely showed me that there was something that, or someone I was supposed to glorify, and these things that I was watching or these things that I was doing at a young age wasn't glorifying God. After I got saved, I still continued to watch this stuff. Every single time I saw it or I watched it, I felt disgusting, I felt shamed, I felt everything that you don't want to feel. I felt like no one could ever see me in this state. So I always put on this facade that I was this great leader. I feel like they totally would have thought of me as someone who was disgusting. Like they would be thinking in their minds, "Bree is nasty. I don't want anything to do with her." I felt like they would think that I was just unfit for the kingdom of God, unfit to even be Christian. Women watching pornography is not heard of, but it's very, very prominent. I was extremely sure that no one in the world could convince me to come open with my pornography addiction. When I finally got a hold of what God wanted to do in my life, I, for the first time, realized that, hey, I probably should say something. There was a lady who was mentoring me at the time. I called her up, shaking like a leaf, and just said everything that I had been through and cried, probably like I've never cried before. And I told her, "Look, you can totally kick me out of the church. You can sit me down in ministry, whatever. I know this is what I deserve." And she smiled and cried alongside of me and said, "I'm so proud of you. Thank you so much for opening up." I was so surprised at her reaction. There was so much freedom. I felt like I conquered the world. Someone loved me, a side of myself and how disgusting I was. And it was a freedom that I cannot explain, that I only knew God through His Son could give me, which was a freedom to break every addiction with pornography. Sin began with a tree, with Adam and Eve, and ever since then, all of us have been hiding in shame. But the great news is that Jesus died on that tree so that we could be completely freed from it. So maybe you're struggling with a porn addiction or struggling with a vast array of other things, and you feel like, how could anyone ever accept me? Let alone God, like how could God accept me? People in my church express something that Jesus ultimately expresses to his children is acceptance and love. I felt like the woman caught in adultery, like when Jesus came out and all the people were saying, well, look at her, look at what she's doing. Like, she deserves death. She deserves to be stoned and killed for the sins that she's committing. And Jesus just said, who of you are without sin, cast the first stone. And when she's standing there, he says, go and sin no more. I'm reminded that Jesus is giving this grace to say, go and sin no more, but he's also telling us it's true. So in my life, he gave me grace, which is, I've died for your sins. You know, there's grace through me in your life, but then there's a truth to help you understand that you can overcome sin by dwelling in my presence and living for me. If you're struggling with any addiction, remember that freedom comes by Jesus and Jesus alone.
0: 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Listening friend, you will never cease to be the most amazed person on earth at what God has done in your lives. 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

0: Florence Nightingale was shocked to learn that her committee had made almost no arrangements for the opening of the Harley Street Hospital. This establishment for poor gentlewomen had suffered for several years from mismanagement. Now it was to be moved to a new location and put under the superintendency of the very capable Miss Nightingale. Florence was appalled when she learned that she'd have to furnish an empty house and get supplies ready for opening within 10 days. But by working night and day and all the while seeking God's help, she was able to accomplish seeming miracles. The hospital opened on schedule, and Florence was soon busy with organizational reforms. One of the first things to be done was to have a lengthy discussion with the housekeeper.
1: I wanted to talk to you in the kitchen because there are a number of things that I'm concerned about.
2: I've done my best, miss. It's not easy to feed a house full of sick folk the little money I've been afforded.
1: I'm not trying to say that it's easy. Few things in life are. But let's get down to points.
2: Besides, I've been thinking a lot of my poor mother. She's got an inn way out on King's Highway.
1: We'll have a little chat about your mother some other time. I'd like to discuss the housekeeping matters first.
2: Yes, ma'am. As you say, ma'am. But you can't blame me for thinking.
1: No. Now then, I'd like to ask about these gem pots.
2: Gems, dear, cost 2 shillings a pot.
1: I see. And you ordered in like this, a pot at a time?
2: Well, yes, I don't see how else.
1: It could be made right here in the kitchen in quantities, couldn't it? That would cut the cost a great deal.
2: Oh, but that's an awful lot of work, ma'am. That takes a lot of looking after.
1: Well, I guess it does. But it could be managed by someone who was willing to work.
2: I know what you're trying to say, ma'am.
1: Then there's a matter of ordering.
2: Oh, excuse me, ma'am. That must be the boy bringing the victuals.
3: Back again. I brought you a bigger load than this morning. Got any more of those biscuits for me?
2: Shh, hush up, big mouth, and get out. Can't you see?
3: Oh, I'll just leave the things down here. Be back after a while.
1: As I was saying, the ordering will have to be done differently.
2: I've done my very best, miss.
1: It's not just a matter of doing your best. There are better ways of doing things. You need to organize a thing. The diet should be set up, menus planned, and food ordered in early. That way, knowing ahead what you'll be needing, then you can buy in large quantities, and thereby save the institution a lot of money.
2: Well, you'll have to get a financier to do all that.
1: Now, those things could be handled, I believe, by the housekeeper.
2: Like I was saying about me mother.
1: Another thing. The chair covers really shouldn't be put on with nails. It makes removing them very difficult to send to the laundry.
2: Sending them to the laundry?
1: Indeed. It's really quite necessary, you know. They're plainly filthy.
2: The first superintendent never meddled with things like that.
1: We're not talking about the first superintendent, but about this house. Now, I showed you the broom and supply closets, but I've never seen a single broom in any one of them.
2: Oh, miss, we don't have brooms to scatter all around the hospital like that.
1: And I haven't seen any dusters either, or brushes for scrubbing.
2: You know, Miss Nightingale, I just can't wait to tell you about my poor mother. She's got this inn, you know, out on King's Highway, and she's not been able to run it alone anymore. I've been thinking that's where I better go, ma'am.
1: What? You mean you're leaving?
2: She's pretty old now, my poor mother, and I could do a lot for her. Seems a pity to leave you like this, ma'am, but...
1: I gladly parted with my housekeeper after that first interview. The house surgeon resigned after a month. These had to be replaced. And then there were other problems, too, such as a criminal carelessness of the chemist. Will you wait just a minute, miss? We'd better look over those drugs before putting them into the cabinet. I don't trust that chemist somehow.
4: Yes, ma'am. As you say.
5: Are the drugs on hand now? Doctor said to give the elderly lady in room 3 some spirits of nitre.
1: Oh, yes, that's right. Oh, let me look around a bit. Well, I know I ordered spirits of nitre.
4: Is this the bottle, Miss Nightingale?
1: Oh, yes, there it is, plainly labeled.
5: Then I'll take it right up to the patient, ma'am.
1: Yes, she's supposed to have it. Here you are.
5: Thank you. I'll get right back to my work. The doctor said she was to have...
6: Wait, can I come back, please?
5: What is it? Something wrong?
6: I don't know. Maybe I'm silly, but I was just telling the girl here that I don't trust the chemist. Give me back the bottle, please.
5: Right.
6: I'll just uncork it. There. Take a little sniff. Oh. Oh, God be thanked.
5: Is there anything the matter?
6: God has once more guided us in saving a life. Do you know? This stuff is ether.

Well, I believe I'm winning the committee. Even the lady who was my greatest enemy is now trumpeting my fame throughout London. I can't help but think, however, that the ladies love me mostly because I'm saving them money. By buying wholesale, getting a house surgeon who could dispense medicines right here, and by other economies, I've reduced the expense per patient about a third. Oh, it's been a struggle, but a worthwhile one. And I've never repented of my decision to come here, nor ever looked back. Not for one moment. I begin the new year with more true feeling of a happy new year than I've ever had in my

0: Some of the incidents of hospital life are necessarily sad. I always accompany Dr. Bowman on his rounds to visit the patients. And one of the saddest visits we had to make today was... Well, the cataract case is next, I guess, Dr. Bowman.
1: Yes, and I can't help being a little anxious about that poor woman. I knew, of course, we were taking a chance in couching for that cataract.
0: Oh, but, Doctor, you've done all that you possibly could. Her sight now is in the hands of God.
1: Well, we can only tell if the operation was a success when we take the bandages off. You have her in here now?
0: Yes. We thought we should keep her alone and let her get as much rest as possible. She seems rather over-emotional.
1: I've noticed that.
0: And we followed your directions very carefully.
1: I'm sure you have. Your patients are all devoted to you, Miss Nightingale, and rightly so. You do everything for their comfort.
0: Thank you, Doctor. She's not asleep, I see. We'll go right in.
1: Well, feeling pretty chipper today, young lady?
2: Not too well, Dr. Bowman.
1: Well, let's take a look. Have you felt pain in the eye?
2: Not too much.
1: Today the bandages come off. Then we can tell how we came out.
2: Doctor, do you think I'm going to see? Is it going...
1: There. Just take it easy. Lie back and be as calm as you can. As I said, we can tell when we take the bandages off.
0: Shall I darken the room, Doctor?
1: Please do, Miss Nightingale.
2: Doctor, you won't tell me anything. I couldn't sleep all night thinking, Doctor...
1: Now, calm and easy. Oh, you mustn't sit bolt upright like that. Back against the pillow. There, that's it. Relax.
0: All ready, Doctor.
1: Very well. We're going to remove this adhesive now. And now the gauze. Easy, young lady. Now the bandage on the eye itself. All right. Do you see?
2: It's dark. I'm blind. Oh, why didn't you kill me? It's dark.
1: A tragic case. She's not only lost her sight, but I fear for her mind as well.
0: Oh, it's too bad. I don't know when I've suffered so acutely for a patient.
1: Miss Nightingale, you mustn't feel any personal responsibility. You've done everything humanly possible to aid her. And what more can we do?
0: You are right, of course.
1: I knew beforehand that we were taking a chance.
0: But you proceeded with the utmost caution, Doctor. You're completely blameless.
1: We must be satisfied with having done our duty and pray that God will comfort her spirit.
0: Yes. Still, a case like this grieves me. I guess I'll just have to learn to bear the pain of it.

0: When it came to handling the committee, Mrs. Herbert was my strongest ally. After my appointment, she was no longer content with merely giving occasional advice. She joined up and began to support me actively. Whenever she was in London, she came by the Harley Street home, and we had some very interesting talks.
1: So we got all five of the resolutions through the committee.
0: I guess I'm finally learning to handle them. But it takes a lot of forethought.
1: The best way is to propose to A, B, or C privately, in advance, whatever you think A, B, or C is most capable of carrying through.
0: That's right. Then when it comes to the actual meeting, everything runs smoothly.
1: Oh, I confess I didn't really breathe easily till the last point was discussed and decided on.
0: And I didn't breathe easily till we said the last goodbye and the cab came to take us away.
1: Oh, Flo, it was worth all the effort, though. The hospital now has a suitable advertisement, for one thing.
0: And what's still better, a set of really official house rules.
1: All composed by our dear Flo.
0: If I didn't think I'd shock them, I'd like to give them a few pointers on organization.
1: Oh.
0: You know, sometimes I fear for this poor hospital. Papa calls me a benevolent tyrant, but the place would go to ruin if I weren't always conniving.
1: So far as I'm concerned, you can connive to the limit.
0: Oh, Liz. I'm afraid I'm boring you with all these doings in this little molehill.
1: No, no, not at all, Flo. On the contrary, I'm surprised to hear you call it a molehill. You're not tiring of your project now that you've got it running smoothly, are you?
0: Well, there are times when my mind begins to drift away to other problems.
1: Oh, such as what, for instance?
0: Well, basically, we need a new kind of nurse.
1: Oh.
0: What I'd like to have here is a big new training program for nurses. But I can't have it here. This puddle is too small for such a big project.
1: If only there was... I'm going to keep it in mind, Flo.
0: Please do. And now that we're on the subject, shall I confess what I've really been doing? I've spent all my spare hours recently in London hospitals.
1: Oh, what you must have seen.
0: Well, I was prepared for the worst, but even so it amazed me.
1: You know, Sydney would love to have you share your facts with him.
0: I know your husband. Wherever he finds a reformer, he finds a friend.
1: Oh, that's right. He thinks abuses often continue simply because nobody ever tries to change things. They say, why bother? Flo, if only we could get someone like Lady Palmerston interested.
0: Oh, I know what you mean. I've heard her. Of course, the nurses drink. We all know that. But poor things. It must be so tiresome for them to sit up all night.
1: Oh, you sound just like her. And when you stop and think, there's really a great demand for good nursing.
0: Yeah, right. A doctor even asked me for a couple of reliable nurses. He wanted them for two colonial hospitals. Alas, I had to tell him I didn't have any fish of that kind.
1: The crying need is for a decent setup to train honest young women.
0: Indeed. And to make nursing a respectable profession. God has made me believe that it can be done, Liz. And with his help, I'm going to do it.
2: In 1852, Lady Lovelace composed a poem honoring Florence. It wasn't much of a poem, but it contained a significant prediction. In future years, should war's dread strife its victims claim, he who then reads these truthful rhymes will trace her progress to undying fame. For it was war that made a heroine of Florence Nightingale. In 1854, the allied French and British were proceeding to the true purpose of the Crimean War, the destruction of the great Russian naval base at Sebastopol. The fighting was bitter, and if the losses were no heavier than in other wars, this time they were publicized. For the first time, a war correspondent accompanied the troops. Thus it happened that the terrible treatment of the wounded was revealed. There was sounded a cry against the careless sacrifice of human lives. On October 13th, 1854, a dispatch from correspondent Russell read,
3: "The wounded are left to die in agony unheeded. The men catch desperately at the surgeon as he makes his round, but are shaken off. Why must these soldiers die? Because it seems that the medical staff of the British Army has forgotten them, has even forgotten that old rags are necessary for the dressing of wounds.
2: England was aroused. Everywhere, people were discussing the disgraceful situation. Old ladies who met in the marketplace.
4: There was talk about this big attack a month ago. Seems like the government should have had time to get the men some supplies.
1: Indeed. But they say the army was sent over without no hospital litters, nor cots, nor nothing.
4: Not even bandages, I hear.
1: It's shameful, that's what it is. My neighbor's boy went over. And she says if he had to die on the bare floor of some old barn, it would have been far better than it.
4: Something ought to be done.
1: And something's got to be done.
2: People in all walks of life were stirred to action. They began to demand that nurses be sent to the Crimea to care for the wounded. Among those who were stirred by the challenge of the situation were Lady Forrester and a youthful hospital superintendent named Florence Nightingale. And in God's good providence, these two met together.
5: I came to see you, Miss Nightingale, because I've heard so much of your wonderful work here at the Harley Street Hospital. Oh, I knew that with your experience you would understand.
0: I'm thankful for the opportunities I've had, Lady Forrester.
5: If I could, I would go to the Crimea myself, but I only be in the way, and that brings me to my reason for coming to you. I'd like to furnish 3 nurses and pay all their expenses and send them out. That is, if you'll consent to take charge of the expedition.
0: Well, I've already been thinking seriously of going myself. And I do have a private income that would enable me to take at least 1 more nurse at my expense. Oh,
5: that makes 5. Not a big effort, but something to begin with. Something to give those poor soldiers hope.
0: It would all have to be arranged, of course.
5: I have friends who know Lord Stratford.
0: And I have a very dear friend who happens to be Secretary of War.
5: Sidney Herbert?
0: Yes. And I can't help wondering what Mr. Herbert is thinking about right now.
6: Well, Times is after the War Department again, I see, Liz.
1: Yes, Sidney. What do they have to say this time?
6: Something with some justice to it. They say France sends women to the field to do a very creditable job of nursing. Why can't we English do the same thing?
1: Well, why can't we?
6: Well, it's not all so simple as that, Liz. In the first place, it's never been done before.
1: Not until my husband got to be Secretary at War.
6: And remember, he's Secretary at War. There's also a Secretary for War who bears responsibility.
1: But sending nurses to the Crimea isn't necessarily the duty of Secretary for War, is it? Especially if it's never been done before.
6: On the other hand, it's not necessarily my duty either.
1: Well, you know as well as I do that if it's to be done at all, somebody will have to assume the responsibility, and probably without being asked.
6: In my case, it looks like I'm already asked. By my darling wife, that is.
1: There, Sidney. You've been asked. You've accepted. It's all settled. Now, to get down to the business of who will go for us.
6: Liz, if everything in the War Department were accomplished with such speed and tact as you've displayed, miracles could be effected overnight.
1: Seriously, Sidney, the lives of literally thousands of soldiers are at stake. The need for nurses is desperate.
6: You're right, Liz. I shouldn't laugh. All of this went through my mind as I was reading the paper. I've come to a clear sense of duty about the thing. If it can be done, I'll do it. Within a month, I'll see to it that there are nurses at Scutari.
0: So it happened that I received a letter from Sidney Herbert, a letter mailed at almost the same time I sent his wife one. In his letter, he said,
6: I want to send a party of nurses to the Crimea, and I should like you to head the expedition. I can't urge you to take this position. You are the only person who can decide which of the many duties before you is most important. Still, I can't help saying that I believe the success or failure of this plan depends on you. You are the only person in England with the necessary skill and experience to make a go of the thing. Your rank and position in society give you an advantage that no one else possesses. I know you'll come to a wise decision. God grant that it may be in accordance with my hopes.
0: So I had to tell Lady Forrester that our little idea had been pushed aside by a much greater project. Sidney Herbert continued to communicate, and soon let me know that public opinion was forcing the government to act. Before accepting the post, I had to get release from the Harley Street establishment. But once again, it was Liz Herbert who intervened, writing from her home.
1: Dearest Flo, don't be a bit concerned about the committee. Just leave them to me. After the little speech about patriotic duty, etc., that I'm planning to make, I know they'll send you off with cheers.
6: I guess it's really not my place to ask Miss Nightingale, but I've been curious as to know how your family is taking all of this.
0: Well, they've been surprisingly cooperative, Mr. Herbert. I think they're impressed because this is all so official. I'm being appointed by nothing less than the government itself.
6: Well, I'm thankful they're agreeable. And with that question off my mind, we can get to all of the details we have to take care of.
0: Such as?
6: Well, I'm planning, for instance, to leave the selection and employment of nurses completely in your hands. That is, if you've no objection.
0: When is it that I am to leave, Mr. Herbert?
6: I believe the date is set for the 21st.
0: In 6 days? Oh, it takes my breath away. I wonder if I'll have time to do
6: it. No, I don't in the least mind your appointing people to help you. All you have to do is to direct things.
0: Well, I think I can manage then. Now, let's see. How many nurses am I to take?
6: Oh, I think 60 or so.
0: 60? Oh, no. Oh, Mr. Herbert, I couldn't possibly manage more than 20. I thought
6: perhaps... Well, you greatly underestimate your powers, Miss Nightingale.
0: Besides, I don't know whether I should say this or not, but even though there's so much talk about worthy ladies longing to rush off to the Crimea to serve as nurses, I can't help suspecting that it'll be very hard to find women who actually will go.
6: Oh, but in a place like London, a country like England, we must have 60 women who would be at least willing to go.
0: But how am I to get 60 women together and keep them in hand all the way to Crimea?
6: Tis a problem. Still, the project is to attempt on a small scale. I'll compromise a bit, if you will. What do you say to 45 or 50?
0: Well, for the cause, I'll take my life in hands and raise it to 40. But more than that, I will not, I cannot be responsible for.
6: All right. You win the day. 40 it shall be. The wages you pay them, their hours, their housing, their passage, all of these things will be up to you.
0: Yes, sir.
6: The War Department, will defray the expenses, of course. To start off, I'll ask Sir John, the Army agent, to deposit £1,000 to honor your drafts. Will that take care of initial expense?
0: Oh, I'm sure it will. I do things very economically.
6: I believe I've heard of your economies at Harley Street.
0: Sir, suppose one or more of my nurses gets disorderly. Am I to be allowed to send them home?
6: Certainly. Discipline must be maintained at all costs. And in this connection, I've intended to tell you that you, of course, will also be observing military regulations. You'll be working hand in glove with the authorities already out there.
0: Believe me, I'll do my utmost to see that everything is handled professionally.
6: I know you will. That's the one big reason why I wanted you to be the one to go.
0: One more thing. If you have no objections, Mr. Herbert, I'd like the nurses to wear uniforms. I want the Scutari nurses to be a new type, and a uniform can serve both as a protection and as a symbol.
6: Well, that seems quite reasonable. I've no objection whatever. But will you be able to get uniforms made before you leave?
0: Well, they may not be perfect fit for all, but I can get them made.
6: Ah. Now, one more thing, and I can let you go to begin the thousands of duties you will have charge of in the next 6 days. I've talked to the Bracebridges, Selina and Charles, and they say that they'll be happy to accompany you.
0: Oh, how good of them. And how kind of you to think of it, Mr. Herbert.
5: I've loved the Bracebridges ever since we took the trip to Rome together. Oh, I know they'll be a great comfort to all of us in the days ahead.

0: As I had feared, the matter of getting nurses was not so easy as rumor had it. We established quarters in Belgrave Square and offered to receive applicants there, but only a few straggled in to apply. Liz Herbert, who was interviewing for me, was discouraged.
1: Flo! Oh, I'm so glad to see you. I've been bored to tears sitting here all day.
0: Oh, but Liz, you must have had some applicants, haven't you? Well, whose names do I see in the papers?
1: Those two came this morning. No one else has been in all day. You should have seen them. One case is hopeless, a blousy, drunken sort, and the other would bear watching, it seemed to me. But you'll have to get help from someplace.
0: And what brought those two in?
1: Money. They heard we were paying twice the wages offered in the London hospitals.
0: Well, when the word gets circulated, we should have more applicants.
1: People are likely to complain about the women we select, Flo. But I wish they could see the kind of material we have to choose from.
0: Liz, one of the great underlying purposes I have for going to the Crimea is to build respect for nurses and the nursing profession. If I'm to succeed, we're going to have to introduce stronger and better character into the organization.
1: Well, everywhere you go, you hear that great ladies are volunteering by the dozens.
0: Mostly empty rumor, I fear.
1: Mm-hmm.
0: But this expedition is getting a great deal of publicity. And for the sake of the cause, it has to succeed.
1: Oh, Florence, I understand you completely. And I think, I believe God will provide the nurses.
0: I know he will. Liz, this mission is impossible for me to undertake. I've known that from the start. But nothing is impossible for God. We must work, but we must trust him too. He can and will bring everything out right.

0: And so we conclude the transcribed story of Florence Nightingale, the Lady with the Lamp. This is another in the series of Stories of Great Christians, which come to you from the radio studios of the Moody Bible Institute in Chicago.
1: The word that came to Jeremiah from the Lord, saying, Thus speaketh the Lord God of Israel, saying,
2: Write thee all the words that I have spoken unto thee in a book.
3: For lo, the days come, saith the Lord, that I will bring again the captivity of my people Israel and Judah, saith the Lord. And I will cause them to return to the land that I gave to their fathers, and they shall possess it.
1: And these are the words that the Lord spake concerning Israel and concerning Judah.
3: For thus saith the Lord, We have heard a voice of trembling, of fear, and not of peace. Ask ye now, and see whether a man doth travail with child? Wherefore do I see every man with his hands on his loins, as a woman in travail, and all faces are turned into paleness? Alas, for that day is great, so that none is like it. It is even the time of Jacob's trouble, but he shall be saved out of it. For it shall come to pass in that day, saith the Lord of hosts, that I will break his yoke from off thy neck, and will burst thy bonds, and strangers shall no more serve themselves of him. But they shall serve the Lord their God, and David their king, whom I will raise up unto them. Therefore, fear thou not, O my servant Jacob, saith the Lord, neither be dismayed, O Israel. For lo, I will save thee from afar, and thy seed from the land of their captivity, and Jacob shall return, and shall be in rest, and be quiet, and none shall make him afraid. For I am with thee, saith the Lord, to save thee. Though I make a full end of all nations whither I have scattered thee, yet will I not make a full end of thee. But I will correct thee in measure, and will not leave thee altogether unpunished. For thus saith the Lord, Thy bruise is incurable, and thy wound is grievous. There is none to plead thy cause, that thou mayest be bound up. Thou hast no healing medicines. All thy lovers have forgotten thee. They seek thee not. For I have wounded thee with the wound of an enemy, with the chastisement of a cruel one, for the multitude of thine iniquity, because thy sins were increased. Why criest thou for thine affliction? Thy sorrow is incurable for the multitude of thine iniquity. Because thy sins were increased, I have done these things unto thee. Therefore, all they that devour thee shall be devoured, and all thine adversaries, every one of them, shall go into captivity. And they that spoil thee shall be a spoil, and all that prey upon thee will I give for a prey. For I will restore health unto thee, and I will heal thee of thy wound, saith the Lord, because they called thee an outcast, saying,
4: This is Zion, whom no man seeketh after.
3: Thus saith the Lord, Behold, I will bring again the captivity of Jacob's tents, and have mercy on his dwelling places. And the city shall be builded upon her own heap, and the palace shall remain after the manner thereof. And out of them shall proceed thanksgiving, and the voice of them that make merry, and I will multiply them, and they shall not be few. I will also glorify them, and they shall not be small. Their children also shall be as aforetime, and their congregation shall be established before me, and I will punish all that oppress them. And their nobles shall be of themselves, and their governor shall proceed from the midst of them, and I will cause him to draw near, and he shall approach unto me. For who is this that engaged his heart to approach unto me, saith the Lord? And ye shall be my people, and I will be your God. Behold, the whirlwind of the Lord goeth forth with fury, a continuing whirlwind. It shall fall with pain upon the head of the wicked. The fierce anger of the Lord shall not return until he have done it, and until he have performed the intents of his heart. In the latter days ye shall consider it.
5: Be not dismayed, for I am your God. I will strengthen you, yes, I will help you. Isaiah 41:10. Friends, God upholds us with his mighty power. When our own strength is small, when we fall and have no might to raise ourselves up, the loving Lord reaches down his powerful hand and lifts us. As long as we confidently know that God is with us, we can boldly proclaim, I am not afraid. My God is ever with me. I am anxious for nothing. The Lord is my God. Claim God's promises today. Thank you for listening to Cornerstone Christian Radio, where the cross and your life collide.

Those who remember him as a hero. His name was John Stark. He was a member of the Donner Party, a group of pioneers who traveled to California from the Midwest by wagon train. Delays and an early snowfall meant they ended up stuck in the Sierra Nevadas for 4 months. 39 of the 87 in the group died. But John Stark single-handedly rescued 9 people. It was grueling, extremely difficult. But he was the difference in saving 9 of 11 people who'd been left high in the mountains by another group. Those are the actions of a hero. So how then do you quantify or explain or describe the actions of Jesus? John 3:16 says that God so loved the world that he gave his only begotten Son. Jesus saved a planet. He saved you. He's more than a hero. He's a savior. I'm John Bradshaw for It Is Written.

0: Before we begin, let us pray. Dear Heavenly Father, which are in heaven, as we come before you at this time, we pray that your Holy Spirit may continue to speak to our hearts. We realize, Lord, that we are living in dangerous and difficult times. And we pray, Lord, that as we review in your word the place that you want us to occupy, that we may be stirred up and encouraged by your Holy Spirit to occupy those places. In the name of Jesus, we pray. Amen. I want us to turn with me in your Bibles to the book of Revelation, chapter 6. The book of Revelation, chapter 6, and verse 17. Revelation, chapter 6, and verse 17. This is in the context of the sixth seal of the book of Revelation. And there is an important question here that is asked that I believe we all need to have an answer for. Because if we do not have an answer for this question, we will not be ready to stand on the day of the Lord. The Bible says here, "For the great day of his wrath has come, and who is able to stand?" What a solemn question. The great day of the Lord, the great day of his wrath is come. And who is able to stand? You know, that similar phrase about standing in difficult days is actually mentioned in the passage under our study this week, which is Ephesians chapter 6. So let's go there again, Ephesians chapter 6. And we're going to read verses 10, 11, and 12. Ephesians chapter 6, beginning with verse 10. "Finally, my brethren, be strong in the Lord and in the power of his might. Put on the whole armor of God that you may be able to stand against the wiles of the devil." So you see that? Put on the whole armor of God that you may be able to what? Stand against the wiles of the devil. And the question in Revelation was, who shall be able to stand? The Bible is telling us here that in order to stand in the days ahead of us, the difficult days, we need the whole armor of God. Why do we need it? Verse 12. "For we do not wrestle against flesh and blood, but against principalities, against powers, against the rulers of the darkness of this age, against spiritual hosts of wickedness in the heavenly places." And then again, verse 13 says, "Therefore, take up the whole armor of God, that you may be able to withstand in the evil day, and having done all, to stand." Let me ask you a question. Perhaps some of you or many of you have gone to college. And when your professor, when your teacher tells you, "Hey, you know what? Such and such a day is going to be the final exam. It's going to be difficult. This is what we're going to be covering. You better study. It's going to last. You at least need to prepare for 4 or 5 hours to take that exam." Does that sound like an easy exam? It doesn't, right? Do you need to get ready for that? Definitely. Do you need to study and review and maybe spend some sleepless nights? Perhaps so, right? What happens if you don't do it? You may not pass the exam, right? You may need a supernatural intervention from God to pass that exam. What is the point here that I'm making? You know, the Bible describes over and over the evil day, over and over. It's going to be difficult, a day of wrath, a day of anger, a day of vengeance. The Bible over and over describes the power, the deception of Satan, the spiritualistic powers. It says we wrestle not against flesh and blood. If you think that that person in church that is making your life difficult is your enemy, that's not your enemy. That's not the real enemy, okay? There is an enemy behind, and you need to see this from the perspective of the great controversy. If you think that your conference is evil, no, that's not your enemy. Your conference president is not your enemy. Your pastors are not your enemy. We have a real enemy here, the prince of the heavenly places, the prince of darkness. And because we have this battle, we have to fight against Mike Tyson, if you will. Hey, you better train, right? You better take this seriously. My concern is that the pace, or actually our training, if you will, the way we are preparing, doesn't show that we really understand who our enemy is. We are taking it too lightly and too easy, and we perhaps think that we gotta fight a midget or something. But we are fighting a giant. We talked about a giant yesterday, right? Goliath. We are fighting against a powerful enemy, but we praise God we have a more powerful God. You know, Satan lost that solo combat at the cross with Jesus. And because Jesus overcame Satan, we can also today have the assurance that we can overcome, but you have to do something, not to be saved, but you gotta cooperate with God so that His grace and His power may operate in you. Because if we passively sit and think that God is gonna do it all for us, then the time will come when you will realize that you're lacking. So we need to be ready at every moment. Now you might be wondering, why that title, Minutemen? What is that? Let me give you a simple definition of what a Minuteman is. A Minuteman was a member of a class of militiamen from the American Revolutionary period who volunteered to be ready for service in a minute. I believe this term was used during the American Civil War as well. So imagine, I don't know how many here have been in the military. Some? No? Okay, we have some people here. I have not, but I have friends who have been there. And imagine, during this time, literally 1 minute, if you were taking a shower and you would hear the siren, the call to be ready in line, they needed 1 minute. They only had 1 minute to just stop that shower, get ready, dress, uniform, and be there. Just 1 minute. If you were eating and they would call you, the siren, you had 1 minute. Just finish the food where it is. Go and get ready and be in line. Just 1 minute. And this is the concept of Minutemen. Now, it's interesting that Ellen White uses this word and this term over and over in her writings. I don't know if you've read it before. Let me give you a few quotes where she uses this terminology of Minutemen. This is Sermons and Talks, Volume 2, page 23. Satan has come down with great power, knowing that his time is short. He knows his time is short, and that's why he is intensifying his attacks. He will overthrow the faith of some in this assembly unless we keep close to Jesus. We are warned that he will work with all power and signs and lying wonders, and therefore we want to be building up a firm character. So you see, because we know that he's going to be working with this power, spiritualism, we need to build up a firm character. All our power should be trained. We're talking about war, training. All our power should be trained to war against the enemy. For as Christ's faithful soldiers, we want to be what? Minutemen, and give no place to the devil. A Minuteman is someone that answers the call of duty in a minute. It doesn't delay, it doesn't give excuse and say, oh, well, Lieutenant, oh, well, General, I'm finishing my breakfast. Just wait a minute, wait some time. I'm finishing my shower. Oh, no, you will be out. Just 1 minute, right? So I want to highlight a few things from this quote. Number one, notice the context, the perspective that she's giving. She's saying that we are warned that Satan will work with all power and signs and lying wonders. So the Bible gives us those warnings. It presents to us that last battle that we will have against the enemy in detail. And because of that, we want to build up a firm character so that we can war against the enemy as soldiers, as minutemen. Notice this other quote in Patriarchs and Prophets, page 423. Patriarchs and Prophets, 423. God's servants should be minutemen, ever ready to move as fast as his providence opens the way. A delay on their part gives time for Satan to work to defeat them. Wow. You know, sometimes God opens the providences, but we're just afraid of following the providences. We're afraid of losing. We're afraid of being disappointed. We're afraid of failure. But when God opens the providence, you just gotta go. When God gives you the evidence that that's something he wants for you to do, do it. Do not wait, because when you wait, you give time to the enemy to work. Ellen White has another quote, I didn't bring it here, that sometimes our delay wearies the angels. And they're just there ready to obey God's commands, to bless you, to just prosper you in your ministry, to overcome your enemies and the evil angels around you. But they're just ready to work, but you are not making the decision. You're not taking the first step. And it says that wearies the angels. I don't know how many times I have wearied the angels. I know I perhaps have wearied the angels sometimes. Testimonies to Ministries, page 497. The Lord calls for minutemen. Men who will be prepared to speak words in season and out of season that will arrest the attention and convict the heart. Minutemen. So these are some examples of how Ellen White is using this context of minutemen. I believe that those that will enlist in the army of God in the last days will be minutemen and minutewomen. They will be ready to act. And I'm going to review with you another story from the Old Testament with significance, great significance for us today, which is the story of Gideon and his 300. That's a story that we're going to review in the remaining of our time here. So I don't want you, as we read this story, I want you to just go beyond the text, beyond the story, and see the significance that that story has for us today. Gideon, for example, in order for him to come to the 300, there are three calls, right? Are there three calls in the last days? Three angels' messages, right? This army goes through a shaking. We're going to see the shaking also here as well. But let's review a few details before we go into that main portion. Let's go to the context. There is a conflict in Israel. The Midianites are again invading the country. They are just taking all the harvest and the towns and the cities of Judah and Israel. And there is oppression. They're going through a time of oppression, a time of war. And something that I want to mention about the period of the judges is that in this book, in the period of the judges, we see a cycle that is the cycle of human sinfulness. First, we see rebellion and sin. The second part of the cycle is because as a result of our rebellion and sin, then there is an enemy that comes and oppresses us. That's the second part. The third part is that when we are oppressed and hopeless, we cry to God. That's the third part of the cycle. The fourth part of the cycle is that God in his mercy raises up a deliverer. But then the fifth part is that there is a time of peace and they go back to the same thing. And that repeats over and over. How many of you have read the book of Judges before? Have you noticed that cycle there? You know, they commit transgressions and iniquity. Then the protection of God is withdrawn. The enemies come and attack them. And then they realize they're in trouble. Now they remember God in their trouble. God raises up a deliverer, a judge. The deliverer delivers them, wins the victories for them. there is a certain period of peace, and in that period of peace, they forget the Lord. Have we seen ourselves in that cycle sometimes? We remember God when we're in trouble, but when God gives us peace and prosperity, then we kind of go back to our old ways, right? Perhaps not openly. I remember just making a comment here. I remember during COVID, in Zoom meetings, people were just willing to do night vigils, praying. Those Zoom meetings, those Zoom rooms were full. People were very, really, this is the end. We need to pray more. But as things started to open up again, we kind of relaxed again a little bit, right? It's human nature. So this is what is happening here. The people are crying to God, and now God is going to raise up a deliverer. Let's read the book of Judges, chapter 6, verses 12 through 14. Book of Judges, chapter 6, verses 12, 13, and 14. The Bible says here, the angel of the Lord. By the way, who is the angel of the Lord? It's Jesus Christ. The angel of the Lord appeared to him and said to him, "The Lord is with you." At least we see two divine beings here. The angel of the Lord is talking to him and says, "The Lord is with you, you mighty man of valor." Gideon said to him, "Oh, my Lord, if the Lord is with us, why then has all this happened to us? Where are all his miracles which our fathers told us about, saying, 'Did not the Lord bring us up from Egypt?' But now the Lord has forsaken us and delivered us into the hands of the Midianites." Then the Lord turned to him and said, so you see at the beginning it says the angel of the Lord was the one talking to him, but now it says now the Lord turned to him. We know that this is a divine being. Then the Lord turned to him and said, "Go in this might of yours, and you shall save Israel from the hand of the Midianites. Have I not sent you?" Wow. Very direct. Doesn't give many explanation. He appears there. He says, "I know what you guys are going through. Have I not sent you?" And he presents it in the perfect tense. Have I not sent you? Why is that? Because God, even before you are born, he already has a purpose for you. He has a work for you. He has a call for you. And it is our privilege in our lifetime to find out what is the call that God has for me. And when he makes it plain, do not delay. Work and follow it. So God is saying here, "Have I not sent you?" Verses 15 and 16. But he said to him, "Oh, my Lord, how can I save Israel? Indeed, my clan is the weakest in Manasseh, and I am the least in my father's house." And the Lord said to him, "Surely, I will be with you, and you shall defeat the Midianites as one man." In the last days, Gideon is a type of those workers that God will call in the last days to finish his work. And many of them are the weakest of all. Perhaps the least in our father's house. Ellen White says in the book Great Controversy that in the end of time, the people, the workers that God will call, will not be so much trained by institutions of learning, but they will be endued by the Holy Spirit. Not because God depreciates learning, but unfortunately, sometimes the more we know, the less faith we have. The more we trust in our knowledge and less on God. But God is going to call simple people from the auto shops, from the fields, from these common places that have been training up, that have been depending on him, his Holy Spirit has been working in their hearts to fill the vacant places. And I fear for my people, because we're going to see this soon. This church actually is already going through it, but it's going to get worse. We are going to be terribly shaken. Because as we're going to see in the story of Gideon, God doesn't need that many people. He needs few people that are consecrated and fully committed to him. That big crowd was a hindrance to God, and he had to thin them out. he had to shake them so that he could have only a remnant that he could use. And I'm afraid for my people because we are already being terribly shaken. And we'll continue to be shaken. Right now, there are so many theories, heresies, and ideas entering into our church. And many people are leaving the church because of this. But we'll come back to this. Let's jump now to verse 25 and 26 of Judges chapter 6. Judges chapter 6, verses 25 and 26. Now it came to pass the same night that the Lord said to him, remember, the Lord had already called him. And the Lord said to him, take your father's young bull, the second bull of 7 years old, and tear down the altar of Baal that your father has, and cut down the wooden image that is beside it, and build up an altar to the Lord, your God, on the top of this rock in the proper arrangement, and take the second bull and offer a burnt sacrifice with the wood of the image which you shall cut down. Now, as you read these things, think about something. Why did he have to do this first before he would go to battle? Just think about for a moment. There was idolatry in his own house. His father had an altar for Baal. And before he could even go to battle, he had a work of reformation to do in his own family, in his own home. And this actually, in the book Patriots and Prophets, Ellen White says that that was his test to see if he was going to be faithful in the field, in the war. You know, sometimes that takes a lot of courage, especially when you have people in your home that perhaps are not following the Lord, you know? But there are some idols and there are some altars. I am not here to tell you which ones. I think you should know in your home that perhaps you also need to take down. Perhaps I have music that doesn't honor God. Perhaps watching things that do not honor God that perhaps only you know. Or your children. Only God knows, but there are some reformatory work that as Gideon we have to do in our own families. In some families, perhaps there are no idols, but the family altar is broken down. What I mean by the family altar is the altar of prayer. Perhaps now we do not offer up morning and evening prayers in our family circle as a family worship, because perhaps we're busy. And that is an altar that we need to raise up. You know, it begins in the family. And I want to make this very practical. Homes and families are falling apart. And if we have our families falling apart, then our churches are not going to do well because churches are made up of families. And if we are failing in our own family, how do we expect to be ready for this big battle? You see that?
1: Hello, dear friends. Pastor Stephen Bohr here. We want to thank you for your unfailing support of Secrets Unsealed and Some TV. We're requesting that you will contribute financially to the success of this ministry, which is committed to presenting the truth of God for this time to the church and to the world. 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
0: You know, Nicholas Machiavelli said the satanic phrase, divide et vences, that is, divide and overcome. He knows that when he divides even the home, the family, he weakens the people. He weakens the church, and we will not be able to stand on that day. So here was his test. The test that Gideon had. The men of the city didn't like it. Judges 6:34 says, but the Spirit of the Lord came upon Gideon. And let me just go back here. Let's read verse. Let me just go here to Judges chapter 6. I didn't put this in the screen. But Judges chapter 6, in the end, we see that this actually resulted in the conversion of his father. At least his father accepted what his son was doing. Verse 27, so Gideon took 10 men from among his servants and did as the Lord said to him. But because he feared his father's household and the men of the city too much to do it by day, he did it by night. Verse 28, and when the men of the city arose early in the morning, there was the altar of Baal turned down, and the wooden image that was beside it was cut down, and the second bull was being offered on the altar which had been built. So they said to one another, "Who has done this thing?" And when they had inquired and asked, they said, "Gideon, the son of Joash, had done this thing." Then the men of the city said to Joash, "Bring out your son that he may die, because he has turned down the altar of Baal, and because he has cut down the wooden image that was beside it." But Joash said to all who stood against him, "Would you plead for Baal? Would you save him? Let the one who would plead for him be put to death by the morning. If he is a god, let him plead for himself, because his altar has been torn down." In other words, he's saying, if he were God, why didn't he defend his own altar? And here, because of the courage of Gideon, his father realizes that actually Baal is not God. You know, sometimes we're afraid of making strong movements because we're afraid that perhaps that's going to offend someone. But here, actually, this resulted in a blessing for Gideon's father. Now, there was a time for war. Let me just jump a few details from the story. Let's go now to verse 34. What does it say? But the what? Oh, the Spirit of the Lord came upon Gideon. And then he blew the trumpet, and the Abiezrites gathered beside him. The same thing we saw yesterday. If you want to go to battle, what do you need? Spirit of the Lord. How many times are we praying for the Holy Spirit? Luke 11:14 says that if we being evil are willing to give good things to our children, how much more will the Father give us the Holy Spirit for those that ask him? But we have to ask for the Holy Spirit. In Luke 11, we find a parable of a man that had a friend, and he goes at midnight to his friend to ask for bread. And his friend is saying, "Hey, you know what? This is not the time. I have children in bed. Just you know, it's not a good time." And he keeps insisting until the man has to get up and give him the bread because he's not going to let him sleep. It is in that context that we are asked to ask, okay? Seek and you shall find. Seek and keep seeking. Ask and keep asking. Our prayers are cumulative. And the more we pray, the greater the blessing, the greater the answer will be. Praying for the Holy Spirit every day and fulfilling the conditions to receive the Holy Spirit. You know what one condition is? Let's go to the book of Acts, chapter 5 and verse 32. The book of Acts, chapter 5. And verse 32, because Gideon, and you know, this condition was fulfilled here in Gideon, Acts chapter 5 and verse 32. The Bible says, "And we are his witnesses to these things. And so also is the Holy Spirit, whom God has given to those who," what? "Who obey him." So you may pray all you want, but if you're not obeying God, then you're not fulfilling that condition. The Holy Spirit is given to those who obey him, because Gideon obeyed God in doing this in his own house. Then the Spirit of the Lord came upon him. Obeying God. Ask about yourself, the light you already have. God has given us abundant light to this church. In many areas, health reform, educational reform, how we should spend our free time, recreation, how we should work, how we should live, family life, all of those things. Are we following the light that we already have? Let's continue. Chapter 7 now, verses 1 through 7. Judges chapter 7, verses 1 through 7. Then Jerubbaal, that is Gideon, and all the people who were with him rose early and camped beside the well of Herod. so that the camp of the Midianites was on the north side of them by the hill of Moreh in the valley. And the Lord said to Gideon, "The people who are with you are too many for me to give the Midianites into their hands, lest Israel claim victory for itself against me, saying, 'My own hand saved me.' Now therefore proclaim in the hearing of the people, saying, 'Whoever is fearful and afraid, let him turn and depart at once from Mount Gilead.'" And 22,000 of the people returned, and 10,000 remained. But the Lord said to Gideon, "The people are still too many. Bring them down to the water, and I will test them for you there. Then it will be that of whom I say to you, 'This one shall go with you,' the same shall go with you. And whoever I say to you, 'This one shall not go with you,' the same shall not go with you." So think about that. The other army outnumbered them. Way outnumbered them. And there were 32,000, and God is saying, "There's too many." And now there are 10,000, and still God is saying, "That's too many." The things that God does, sometimes beyond our own reasoning and human planning, that's way too many. And this is, and God says, "I am going to test them." Just keep that in mind. That's one main point in my presentation this morning. I am going to test them. What was the test? Let's read about the test. So he brought the people down to the water, and the Lord said to Gideon, "Everyone who laps from the water with his tongue as a dog laps, you shall set apart by himself. Likewise, everyone who gets down on his knees to drink, and the number of those who lapped, putting their hand to their mouth, was 300 men, but all the rest of the people got down on their knees to drink water." And then, verse 7, "Then the Lord said to Gideon, 'By the 300 men who lapped, I will save you and deliver the Midianites into your hand. Let all the other people go, every man to his place.'" What was it about this text?

have your head down here, you don't see where the enemy is coming from. But the other ones were, yes, but they were, with their eyes, they were still paying attention to their surroundings. They were satisfying their needs while at the same time they were on call. See the difference? And God saw with that simple test revealed character. That's the point right there. That simple test revealed character. Who were the workers that took their time for lunch? Who are the workers who took their time in their break that could be counted on and who were not? That simple test revealed character. You know, God tests people in the simplest ways. The Garden of Eden, what was the test? Just a fruit. Just a fruit. The test for the Gideonites? How you drink water. What was the test for the Millerites? A date. What's going to be the test for us? A day. A day of worship. And some people see this as insignificant. When I study the Bible and we come to the point of the mark of the beast and all that, people think that you're crazy when you say that in the last days it'll be defined who worship God on the Sabbath or on Sunday. People, really? Where are you getting that from? It doesn't seem as today as if that was going to be the test. But is the Sabbath in and of itself what saves us or the real test? Or what is behind the Sabbath test? The Sabbath will reveal your character, whom you worship. You may know the Sabbath by theory. You may know that the Sabbath is the seventh day of the Lord. You may even go to church on Sabbath. But if you don't have the character of the Lamb, if you have not allowed the Holy Spirit to work in you, the seal, you know, we are sealed by the Holy Spirit, but the Sabbath is the seal. So those two elements, the Holy Spirit is the internal work, and the Sabbath is the external sign. So the Sabbath simply in the test will be like God already approves. Okay, this is the external evidence that these are my children. These are the ones that are ready for battle. And this time will be on a simple test, the Sabbath. And along with that test, there is the test of buying or selling. But that leads to the same thing, the Sabbath day. Why did God give us the Sabbath? Let's go to Ezekiel. Ezekiel chapter 20. You know this text. Ezekiel chapter 20. And we're going to read verse 12. And then verse 20. Ezekiel chapter 20, verse 12, and then verse 20. Read it very carefully. Follow me. Moreover, I also gave them my Sabbaths to be a sign between them and me. For what purpose? That they might know that I am the Lord who sanctifies them. The Sabbath is that you may know who? God. So yes, the time is important, and the things that we don't do are important, but are all these things leading you to a personal knowledge of God? Do you feel that after every Sabbath, you get to know God better? I'm hearing some yeses there. Amen. Because if every Sabbath, after Sabbath, you are not having a personal knowledge of God, then perhaps you are keeping only a day. But you are not connecting with the Lord of that day, which is Jesus. Verse 20 also says, in the same chapter, hallow my Sabbaths, and they shall be a sign between me and you that you may know that I am the Lord, your God. Your God, very personal, your God. So when you keep the Sabbath, it is that you may know who God is. Exodus 23 says, my presence shall go with you, and I will give you rest. Who is the one that actually gives you rest? It's not the day. It is his presence, Jesus. Do you have

0: His presence in you. Or sometimes you have Sabbaths that you feel very restless. And you leave church and you're still restless. And you don't rest. Or you enter the Sabbath with conflicts in your family. Do you think you're going to experience rest when right before sundown and you're arguing at home? Do you think you're going to experience rest? No. Do you think that when you enter the Sabbath with an unforgiving spirit, you're going to experience rest on that day? No. That's why these things are important for Sabbath preparation. Amend, you know, work on your differences with one another in the family. Put away all things. You know, that's the purpose of all these things, so that you can invite the presence of Jesus in your life on that day especially, and you may enjoy his rest. You know, the shaking has different phases. We're now in the phase of heresies entering into our church. Also, Ellen White says that natural catastrophes will also be part of that shaking. But the last phase will be the Sunday test. And unfortunately, the millions that we have today, many, and I'm not saying this, but it's revealed in the Bible, in the spirit of prophecy, many will be shaken out. And I don't want that for me. I don't want that for any of you. How are you showing your character in little things? So they went, this army went from 32,000 to 10,000 to 300. You see that? And God delivered Israel from that small remnant. Small remnant. There were three calls, and here we find the remnant. Then Judges 7, verse 16 says, then he divided the 300 men into three companies, and he put a trumpet into every man's hand with his empty pitchers and torches inside the pitchers. Very interesting. Very interesting. They had in their hands a trumpet, which is a symbol of warning, and they also had pitchers and torches inside the pitchers. What does the torch represent? You know, they broke the pitchers, and then there was the torch. Give me another word for torch. Light or lamp. What does that represent? Psalm 111, verse 105. Thy word is a lamp unto my feet and a light unto my path. Right? So symbolically, what did they have in their hands? Word of God. In the armor of God, let's go to Ephesians. Ephesians chapter 6. Notice the following. Ephesians chapter 6. And this time we're going to read verse 17. Ephesians chapter 6, verse 17. And take the helmet of salvation and the sword of the Spirit, which is the word of God. Here is your lamp. Here is your sword. This is how you're going to go to battle. By the way, we're told that the time will come when we will not have the physical word of God, and that's why we got to start memorizing scripture so that we can give a defense of our faith before the great tribunals. I praise God. There was a sister here last night. She approached me. She said, you know, I have my 5 stones, and she's working on this wonderful app or website that helps you memorize scripture very nicely. Very good. There are so many tools people are creating to help you memorize scripture. But not only memorize it, apply it, live it. The word of God. Verse 20, then the three companies blew the trumpet and broke the pitchers, and they held the torches in their hand, in their left hands, and the trumpets in their right hands for blowing, and they cried, the sword of the Lord and of Gideon. You see those pitchers and those torches were the sword of the Lord and of Gideon. Verse 32, when the 300 blew the trumpets, the Lord set every man's sword against his companion throughout the whole camp. You know, in the end also, during the time of trouble, the people of God will be harassed by their enemies. But during the sixth plague, those arms and weapons that we're going to use against us will be used against our enemies. And God will deliver us during that day. But before we close, I want to spend more time on this proclamation of war. You know, we saw that why from 10,000 they went to 300, but why from 32,000 to 10,000? Why did he have to do that? Well, the Lord told him, but actually there was a commandment from Moses that in times of war, this is what they were supposed to do. And let's read that in the book of Deuteronomy, chapter 20, verses 1 through 8. Remember what I said, that tests reveal what? Character. So keep that in mind as we read this text here in Deuteronomy, chapter 20, verses 1 through 8. Deuteronomy, chapter 20, verses 1 through 8. When you go out to battle against your enemies and see horses and chariots and people more numerous than you, do not be afraid of them. Amen? For the Lord your God is with you, who brought you up from the land of Egypt. So it shall be when you're on the verge of battle that the priest shall approach and speak to the people. And he shall say to them, "Hear, O Israel, today you're on the verge of battle with your enemies. Do not let your heart faint. Do not be afraid and do not tremble and be terrified because of them. For the Lord your God is he who goes with you to fight for you against your enemies, to save you." Beautiful words. Then verse 5 says, "Then the officer shall speak to the people, saying, 'What man is there who has built a new house and has not dedicated it? Let him go and return to his house, lest he die in the battle and another man dedicate it.'" Interesting. Why is it that these people are sent back home? Because perhaps they were in the battle, but he was thinking about his property. His mind was not there. And he will weaken the armies. Just better go home. Properties are a big hindrance sometimes to accept the call of God. And then it also says here, verse 6, "What man is there who has planted a vineyard and has not eaten of it? Let him go and return to his house, lest he die in the battle and another man eat of it." Same principle. This time a vineyard. Your work. "What man is there who is betrothed to a woman and has not married her? Let him go and return to his house, lest he die in the battle and another man marry her." Your family. You see? Work, property, family. He's saying, you know, because I know that perhaps this is going to distract you from the battle, you better go and enjoy. You better go and enjoy. But I have no place for you in the battle. Verse 8, "The officer shall speak farther to the people and say, 'What man is there who is fearful and faint-hearted? Let him go and return to his house, lest the heart of his brethren faint like his heart.'" If you are faithless, if you are faint-hearted, you know, the presence of these people weaken the army, the church. You think of the 12 spies. How many of them returned with a very negative, pessimistic report? 10. They exaggerated. They had the grasshopper complex. Oh, we were like grasshoppers before them. The cities were big. They were exaggerating. They were big, but not that big. And then what influence did they have on the congregation? You know what Ellen White says? That even if 10 had brought a good report and 2 had brought a negative report, still the congregation would have listened to the 2. That tells us about human nature. When there is someone in church negative, pessimistic, you know, that weakens the church. And that's why God says, you know, better go home. One pastor in our conference, you know, he's applying this interesting principle. I still don't have the guts to do it. But whenever, and he was the pastor that his church is just thriving, is growing. He's baptizing a lot of people. And it is not because he's using you know, an extraordinary method, but he prepares his church spiritually very well. And before a campaign, he tells the elders and the congregation, if you have marital problems, if you're open sin, whatever, don't come. Stay home. I just want to come here, people, even if it is just a bunch of few people who are praying. And he's like baptizing 30, 40, 50 people there in the San Francisco area. Very, very powerful testimony that this pastor has. I still don't have the guts to do it. But he says, you know, you should do it. I say, okay, I need to be ready to to do something like this. But, you know, it makes sense from the biblical perspective. You know, that is the same excuses that we find that some people gave to accept the call of Jesus. Let's go quickly. My time is running out. But let's go quickly to Luke 9, verses 57 through 62. And I don't know if you're feeling challenged, but it's my desire to challenge you at this time. Yes, you've been following the Lord, but perhaps if you need a deeper consecration, a deeper commitment to God, this is the weekend to make those decisions. Luke chapter 9, verses 57 through 62. Now it happened as they journeyed on the road that someone said to him, Lord, I will follow you wherever you go. And Jesus said to him, foxes have holes and birds of the air have nets, but the Son of Man has nowhere to lay his head. This disciple, Jesus discerned that was perhaps more interested in some of the advantages that would come as a result of following Jesus. Perhaps this was Judas. And he said, no, well, you know, if you want to follow me, hey, I don't have anything to offer you. Next one. Then he said to another, follow me. But he said, Lord, let me first go and bury my father, family. We talked about that. Jesus said to him, let the dead bury their own dead, but you go and preach the kingdom of God. And another said, Lord, I will follow you, but let me first go and bid the farewell who are at my house. But Jesus said to him, no one having put his hand onto the plow, looking back, is fit for the kingdom of God. The call of discipleship is radical. Jesus calls for unreserved attention and commitment. Let nothing distract you. Don't get me wrong with the examples I gave. I'm not saying that's evil. I'm just saying that put God and his cause above property, work, family, and your own life. God is first in your life. Let me close with some spirit of prophecy quotes. Patriarchs and Prophets, page 548. This is Ellen White commenting on the story of Gideon. Those who were unwilling to face danger and hardships, or whose worldly interest would draw their hearts from the work of God, notice that, would add no strength to the armies of Israel. Their presence would prove only a cause of weakness. Same page, by the simplest means, character is often tested. Those who, in time of peril, were intent upon supplying their own wants, that is, those who kneeled to drink water, were not the men to be trusted in an emergency. The Lord has no place in his work for the indolent and self-indulgent. The men of his choice were the few who would not permit their own wants to delay them in the discharge of duty. The 300 chosen men not only possessed courage and self-control, but they were men of faith. They were men and men. They had not defiled themselves with idolatry. God could direct them, and through them he could work deliverance for Israel. Success does not depend upon numbers. God can deliver by a few as well as by many. He is honored not so much by the great numbers as by the character of those who serve him. That's the lesson from the story today. These are the ones that will be sealed, by the way, with the seal of God. These are the ones that will survive the shaking. These are the ones that will finish the work of God on this earth. And God, remember, God is testing you every day by the simplest means. By the simplest means. I remember when God called me to ministry, I was doing very well and successfully in my career in languages in Colombia. I had a full scholarship because of being a good student. I was already working part-time. I was going to have a very good work at the university. And God calls me to this small institution to become a missionary where I wasn't going to get paid. And it took me 2 semesters to make that decision. Usually you are afraid because you count the material losses and you see, no, this is not worth it. But don't reason in that way. If God is calling you. And I never thought that through that small institution, I would end up in America, study theology here and be here where I am. God always has a different plan, but it begins in a humble way. It begins asking you for sacrifices. I have an appeal for you from the Word of God. There is a world to be warned. To us has been entrusted this work. At any cost, we must practice the truth. We are to stand as self-sacrificing minutemen, willing to suffer the loss of life itself, if need be, in the service of God. There is a great work to be done in a short time. Are you going to take a stand for God? Are you going to accept the call and say, God, I don't know how it's going to be. I have things that I still have to take care of, but I want to go. And you don't have to go to the Middle East. Begin where you are. But do something. Do something for God. Spend more time in prayer. Spend more time in studying the Bible. And thank you for making that sacrifice to come here. That is a good investment. Because you've come here this weekend to learn and hear the Word of God. Solid messages. So thank you for coming here. It is worth it. You are not wasting your time and money to come here. God bless you. May the Lord keep us strong until the end. May we be clothed with the whole armor of God.
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0: As I've had the privilege of traveling all over the world, my eyes have seen some incredible things. Every country I've visited is beautifully unique. In every place, there's a unique revelation of the Creator through the things that He has made. But without a doubt, some of the most incredible things my eyes have seen are right here in Iceland. Each location we visited is uniquely different, but even going back to the same locations provides a whole new experience due to the constant changing of the weather. Now, if there's one thing we've learned from our short time here in Iceland, it's simply this: you can't run from the weather. It would be a waste of time to wait for perfect conditions, and it's a big mistake to try to chase good weather. For even in the shadows of the clouds and the coldness of the wind and the rain, God's beauty is revealed. You see, as human beings, so much of what we do or don't do is determined by the weather. If it's rainy and cold, we typically stay indoors. If it's sunny and hot, we have an inkling to get outside. Now, this was far more the case back in the day, before the days of central heating and air conditioners. But yet, it is still true today that the weather impacts us to one degree or another. That's why every news station has a weather report, a forecast to inform us of what to expect, so that we can make the necessary preparations for our plans. But friends, there are some appointments and activities in life that just need to happen, rain or shine. Urgent decisions that need to be made that cannot wait for good weather. Assignments that need to be carried out, no matter how cold or dark or rainy it gets. The most important of all of these decisions is one for eternal salvation. But tragically, many times, just like the weather, we allow outside conditions to dictate inward choices. We allow the temperature to change our temperament, the darkness to strengthen our doubts. But the Bible says, "He who observes the wind will not sow, and he who regards the clouds will not reap." In other words, if you wait for perfect conditions to sow, you will never enjoy the blessings of reaping. You reap what you sow, but if you do not sow, you will not reap. It requires an investment of time, energy, and resources to sow. But what we reap in return is worth it all. Now, this is true in every aspect of life, whether it be business, relationships, health and fitness, education, but especially eternal salvation. But tragically, throughout the changing seasons, I've seen so many people allow the weather of circumstance to keep them in the comfort zone of carnal security. They're happy to serve God in the sunshine of temporal prosperity. But as soon as the wind of adversity blows, then they are carried away into a whirlwind of wickedness. When the skies are clear, they have no fear. But when the rain drops, they're ready to stop, to give up their faith, to let go of their commitment. My friend, just like the weather, our circumstances change from day to day. But no matter what the season or circumstance, God is calling us to remain the same, to remain faithful in the storm of fierce adversity and in the calm of sweet surrender, to trust Him in the sunshine of cheerfulness and in the rain of heaviness, to be ready for every season and every storm, come what may. Here in Iceland, we've learned not only to accept the constant changing of the weather, but also to embrace it, to see God's power working in every place, in every condition of every day and in every season. For even though the weather may change, He is the God whose love for us remains the same. And so today I encourage you, don't run from bad weather and stop chasing good weather. Rain or shine, just embrace it. When the days of toil are long and the nights of rest are short, embrace it. When you expected the sunshine of cheerfulness, but you got the rain of sorrow instead, embrace it. Through the stinging cold of criticism or the blazing heat of hardship, embrace it. Jesus said that the storms would come to pass. They would not come to stay. And just as it came, God promises that it will surely come to pass. So embrace the weather. Hold on to Jesus. And when you trust Him in adversity, He will trust us in prosperity. And soon He will return in the clouds of heaven to take us to a land where it's sunny all the time. And by God's grace, I'll meet you in that sweet by and by.
1: 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Christian music all

0: Welcome to My Story, where we highlight your testimonies encounter with our sweet Savior. In John 8:36, Jesus makes a wonderful statement of victory. He says, "So if the Son sets you free, you will be free indeed." When you understand what Christ has freed you from, it sets the stage for you to live in what Christ has freed you to. Beloved listener, my prayer is as you listen to these testimonies, it will encourage you to seek the same freedom as our brothers and sisters in Christ. The Apostle Paul says in Galatians 5:1, "It is for freedom that Christ has set us free. 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
1: I was hiding in shame for 14 years, and I honestly never thought I would come out. I had a pornography addiction, and it started when I was 8 years old. My mother put a computer in my room. No one really knew what was going on behind closed doors. She thought it was just a bunch of games that I was playing or watching, you know, clips of cartoons on the computer screen, and certain pop-ups would pop up and I would just kind of click on them. I didn't want to say anything. It was embarrassing. And I kept quiet for as long as I could. Growing up, there would be months, maybe even years, that I wouldn't watch it, but I always came back to something. It was pornography. I didn't quite understand it, but it gave me almost like a security or some kind of feeling of happiness. Everything that was taught to me in school completely showed me that there was something that, or someone I was supposed to glorify, and these things that I was watching or these things that I was doing at a young age wasn't glorifying God. After I got saved, I still continued to watch this stuff. Every single time I saw it or I watched it, I felt disgusting, I felt shamed, I felt everything that you don't want to feel. I felt like no one could ever see me in this state. So I always put on this facade that I was this great leader. I feel like they totally would have thought of me as someone who was disgusting. Like they would be thinking in their minds, "Bree is nasty, I don't want anything to do with her." I felt like they would think that I was just unfit for the kingdom of God, unfit to even be Christian. Women watching pornography is not heard of, but it's very, very prominent. I was extremely sure that no one in the world could convince me to come open with my pornography addiction. When I finally got a hold of what God wanted to do in my life, I, for the first time, realized that, hey, I probably should say something. There was a lady who was mentoring me at the time. I called her up, shaking like a leaf, and just said everything that I had been through and cried, probably like I've never cried before. And I told her, "Look, you can totally kick me out of the church, you can sit me down in ministry, whatever. I know this is what I deserve." And she smiled and cried alongside of me and said, "I'm so proud of you. Thank you so much for opening up." I was so surprised at her reaction. There was so much freedom. I felt like I conquered the world. Someone loved me, a side of myself and how disgusting I was. And it was a freedom that I cannot explain, that I only knew God through His Son could give me, which was a freedom to break every addiction with pornography. Sin began with a tree, with Adam and Eve, and ever since then, all of us have been hiding in shame. But the great news is that Jesus died on that tree so that we could be completely freed from it. So maybe you're struggling with a porn addiction or struggling with a vast array of other things, and you feel like, how could anyone ever accept me? Let alone God, like how could God accept me? People in my church express something that Jesus ultimately expresses to his children is acceptance and love. I felt like the woman caught in adultery, like when Jesus came out and all the people were saying, well, look at her, look at what she's doing. Like, she deserves death. She deserves to be stoned and killed for the sins that she's committing. And Jesus just said, who of you are without sin, cast the first stone. And when she's standing there, he says, go and sin no more. I'm reminded that Jesus is giving this grace to say, go and sin no more, but he's also telling us it's true. So in my life, he gave me grace, which is, I've died for your sins. You know, there's grace through me in your life. But then there's a truth to help you understand that you can overcome sin by dwelling in my presence and living for me. If you're struggling with any addiction, remember that freedom comes by Jesus and Jesus alone.
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3: Okay, if you've been keeping up with the show, you'll know that we're partway through a series on the temptations of Christ. And we've been basing our study on the account you find in Matthew chapter 4. So far, we've already dealt with the first two temptations. The appeal to appetite, where Jesus is tempted to use his divine power to change stones into bread, and then what appears to be an appeal to pride, where he's challenged to prove that he's the Son of God by throwing himself from the top of the temple. Those are the first two. Today we're going to move on to the final temptation. But just before we do that, I want to explore one more thread that seems to run through all three temptations. We've already seen how the issue at stake is that Jesus, as a human being, has to overcome in the areas where human beings failed. We know that he came to save humanity, and in addition to reconciling the debt we incurred when we broke faith with God, he also adopted our human nature in order to become the new head of the human race, the last Adam, as Paul describes him in 1 Corinthians chapter 15. So, in other words, this is a story where Jesus succeeds in exactly the areas where you and I have failed. And you can really see this when you consider it from the perspective of the Exodus, a story that suddenly takes on a much broader dimension when you review it from the vantage point of these temptations. When Israel left Egypt, they crossed the Red Sea, and then they were tempted to doubt God's promises when they were out in the wilderness. They saw God's incredible provision with their own eyes when He drowned the Egyptians in the Red Sea. And yet, somehow, we find them grumbling moments after the miraculous delivery. Moses, what exactly are we supposed to eat out here? Their grumbling leads to the delay of their ultimate deliverance, because now they have to spend 40 years in the wilderness. And the number one reason they had to do that was a lack of faith. Hebrews 3 verse 19 informs us that they could not enter in because of unbelief. Now, when you take a careful look at the whole incident, from the moment of deliverance from Egypt to the moment when they finally cross the Jordan River, you get this interesting picture. In 1 Corinthians 10 verse 2, Paul refers to the crossing of the Red Sea as a baptism, which of course is followed by 40 years in the wilderness. And what do we find in the story of Jesus? We get His baptism in Matthew 3, immediately followed by 40 days in the wilderness. So in essence, Jesus is not just succeeding where Adam and Eve failed. He's also succeeding where the nation of Israel failed. In fact, He's succeeding where all of us fail, which makes Him our perfect substitute. What we have in the person of Jesus is an awful lot of prophetic fulfillment. The Old Testament spends a lot of time foreshadowing His ministry. And you'll notice that the New Testament writers make the case for Christ by appealing to the Old Testament scriptures that predict Him. And wouldn't you know it? When you look back at the themes involved in each of the three temptations, you find the very same thing. The first temptation challenges a hungry Christ to turn stones into bread. And you'll find that the subject of bread completely saturates the story of Israel in the desert. I mean, after all, they were fed by bread from heaven, by manna. And during His ministry, Jesus openly stated that the manna in the book of Exodus pointed forward to Him. "Most assuredly, I say to you," Jesus explained, "Moses did not give you the bread from heaven. For the bread of God is He who comes down from heaven and gives life to the world." Now, if that wasn't clear enough, tell me, where was Jesus born? In Bethlehem, a word that literally means house of bread in Hebrew. Then we have the temptation involving the temple, which is the second temptation in Matthew's account. And it's the third temptation in Luke's account. Remember, Matthew and Luke organize the story differently depending on what they're trying to emphasize. Matthew goes to the temple second. And what was the temple? A system of rites and rituals that anticipated the work of Messiah. From the sacrificial lambs which pointed to the cross, to the annual feasts and festivals that foreshadowed different aspects of His ministry. The temple of Jesus' day was the second temple, because roughly 600 years earlier, Solomon's temple was destroyed by the Babylonians. And when the second temple was built, the people were kind of disappointed because the presence of God did not show up and occupy the most holy place, the way it did when they dedicated the first temple. The Ark of the Covenant was missing because Jeremiah hid it from the Babylonians. And to this day, we still have no idea where it is. So there was no Shekinah glory in the most holy place of the second temple. But still, the prophet Haggai predicted that somehow this second temple would be more glorious than the first. "The glory of this latter temple," he said, "shall be greater than the former," says the Lord of hosts. "And in this place I will give peace," says the Lord of hosts. So how would that be possible? Well, in the first temple, the presence of God was hidden behind a veil inside that room called the most holy place. But at the second temple, God actually stepped outside the veil and joined us out on the temple grounds as Jesus, the Son of God, who was God in human flesh. The person of Christ is a much more intimate revelation of God because, well, we can see Him for ourselves living in this world as a real, authentic human being. So, look at what happens in those first two temptations. They involve an invitation for Jesus to compromise these all-important symbols. If He uses His divine power to convert stones into bread, He does not succeed where Adam and Eve failed, and then the bread of life is of no effect. And then if He acts from presumption instead of faith and leaps from the temple suddenly becomes a symbol of God's failure, not a vivid demonstration of his faithfulness. Now, the same holds true for the final temptation, which is the devil's offer to give Jesus the kingdoms of the world in return for worship. Now, this is really powerful. What we have in the story of salvation is the story of God restoring the broken human race and the eventual establishment of His everlasting kingdom. This coming kingdom is easily one of the biggest prophecies found in the Old Testament, including this pivotal passage found in Daniel chapter 7, a scene that takes place at the close of heaven's judgment. It says, "Then to him was given dominion and glory and a kingdom, that all peoples, nations, and languages should serve him. His dominion is an everlasting dominion which shall not pass away, and his kingdom the one which shall not be destroyed." According to the Bible, this is the moment that God is driving toward, the establishment of Christ's kingdom, the moment when His only begotten Son lays claim to this planet and He takes His place as the rightful head of our human race. You find this echoed again in Revelation chapter 21, where it says, "And I heard a loud voice from heaven saying, Behold, the tabernacle of God is with men, and He will dwell with them, and they shall be His people. God Himself will be with them and be their God." So, as you probably already anticipated, there is a lot at stake in this final temptation. And I'll be right back after this quick break to take a better look at that.
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3: I'm thinking this might be a really good moment to go back and review a little bit of biblical history, because the broader context for the third temptation of Christ is really, really important. In fact, it doesn't make a lot of sense until you read your way through the entire book. In the 12th chapter of Revelation, there's a surprising statement, or at least it's surprising when you consider what it really says. Here it is now from Revelation 12, verse 7. It says, "And war broke out in heaven." Now, there's more to it than that, but that short opening statement is surprising all on its own. The way that Christians have traditionally talked about heaven, we've managed to convince ourselves that it's a perfect place where nothing bad can ever happen, the abode of perfect happiness, like the Elysium fields of Greek mythology. But that's not the story the Bible tells, because God has not isolated Himself from pain. He actually gets it. In the biblical story, the struggle between good and evil didn't begin with us, although it certainly includes us. It began in the presence of God, and I'd be lying if I told you that I completely understand how that's possible. I mean, how does evil emerge in a universe created by a perfect, loving God? I mean, I have some idea, because the Bible gives some details, but there's no way I can completely explain it. Because, of course, if you could explain the origin of evil in a satisfactory way, well, it wouldn't be evil anymore. Why? Because you came up with a good reason for it, and there isn't one. So, let's get back to the passage at hand, Revelation 12 and verse 7. "And war broke out in heaven. Michael and his angels fought with the dragon. And the dragon and his angels fought, but they did not prevail, nor was a place found for them in heaven any longer." The Bible describes a conflict in the heavenly realm, a conflict that ended with the devil and his angels being evicted. And what was the issue? Well, there's a passage in the book of Isaiah that explains the problem by using Lucifer's own words. This comes from Isaiah chapter 14, starting in verse 13. "For you have said in your heart, I will ascend into heaven. I will exalt my throne above the stars of God. I also will sit on the mount of the congregation on the farthest sides of the north. I will ascend above the heights of the clouds. I will be like the Most High." The original problem, according to this, was an angel's desire to be worshipped. And of course, that could never be allowed. Worship is reserved for the Creator alone. A mere creature is not the source of life and doesn't have the wherewithal to hold this universe together. So in reality, an angel cannot be worshipped, no matter how lofty that angel is. And what the Bible is telling us here is that the original problem was pride. A fallen angel wanted to be included in the councils of the Godhead, and he wanted a place equal to God or even above Him. So, of course, that cost him everything, and he was ejected from the presence of God so that he could no longer compromise the happiness of the universe. So what does he do next? He turns his attention to humanity because you and I were made in the image of God. If he could turn the human race against the Creator, then A, he'd have a kingdom of his own, and B, he'd prove that nobody really loves God of their own free will, not if they're presented with a choice. What happened in Eden was a matter of human beings handing the keys of this world to the serpent. We were originally given dominion over this planet. We were meant to serve as stewards for God. But we willingly gave that dominion to the serpent. So, now let's look at the third temptation of Christ, because this is really interesting. It says, again, the devil took him up on an exceedingly high mountain and showed him all the kingdoms of the world and their glory. And he said to him, all these things I will give you if you will fall down and worship me. Imagine the damage it would have caused if the second Adam, the new head of the human race, also bowed to the devil's wishes. In reality, Christ had come to destroy the devil's claims and to take back the planet. But if Jesus does this, everything is lost. What we have in the third temptation is the offer of a shortcut, which is what a lot of temptations are. They're just an offer to cheat. The devil disingenuously acknowledges that the world should be Christ's possession, and he knows full well why Jesus has come. When Messiah comes, God told the serpent, he will bruise your head. If Jesus was successful, if he went to the cross, everything the devil had accomplished in this world would be ruined. This is why you find such a concerted effort to prevent the birth of Christ all the way through the Bible. The Old Testament records this ongoing campaign to prevent the devil's ruin, to prevent Messiah from coming. This is why Cain murdered his brother Abel. It's because Abel was righteous and he showed faith in the coming Messiah. And everybody knew that Messiah would come from a line of faithful people. So the devil has him eliminated. It's also why the children of Israel rebelled against God again and again and again and again by adopting the religious practices of their pagan neighbors. At one point, they even turned to the worship of Molech, a cruel pagan deity who demanded human sacrifice. The prophet Jeremiah described it like this in Jeremiah 32. And they built the high places of Baal, which are in the valley of the son of Hinnom, to cause their sons and daughters to pass through the fire to Molech, which I did not command them, nor did it come into my mind that they should do this abomination to cause Judah to sin. Everybody knew that one of these days, one of those firstborn sons of Israel would be Messiah. And here they were, unbelievably sacrificing their children to the white-hot arms of a steel idol. It was an incredibly cruel practice. And there was a distinct possibility that maybe, just maybe, someone would actually kill the coming Christ child. Then we have the infanticidal campaign by Herod, the imposter king who didn't have a legitimate claim to the throne. He suddenly finds out that the ancient prophecies were coming to pass when visitors from the east informed him that the star they'd been expecting had suddenly appeared in the night sky. So Herod launched a campaign to murder every child under the age of 2. You'll notice it's the same thing Pharaoh did with the sons of Israel about 1,500 years earlier. And you'll notice in Matthew chapter 2, the issue of worship forms the focal point for that story. Where is he who has been born king of the Jews, the Magi ask, for we have seen his star in the east and have come to worship him. Go find him, Herod said, so I can worship him too. It's another attempt to derail the coming triumph of the cross. And now that Jesus has arrived in person, now that all the previous attempts to get rid of him have failed, there is one last-ditch effort to keep the cross from happening. I'll be right back after this.
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3: In the last temptation of Christ, at least in Matthew's account, we find the devil proudly showing off the kingdoms of the world. He's really pointing to his own domain, the world that we built under his influence, a place where people build their lives around the philosophy of the fallen. Now, I've mentioned this on other programs, but what you really have in worldly kingdoms is something of an artificial paradise. Once we compromised the paradise of God, once we broke trust with our Creator, we found ourselves living outside of Eden. Now, I know there are some of you listening who assume that all of this is nothing more than a fairy tale with angels and devils, a talking snake, the Garden of Eden, and so on. But stick with me. At the very least, consider the principles in these stories, because I think you'll find they say a lot about the way that you and I choose to live. Now, personally, I believe the story is history, and I honestly think there are good reasons for believing that, but that would be a topic for another day. What I've noticed is just how compelling many skeptics find the themes in the book of Genesis. Somehow, even if they think these things never actually happened, they still see a lot of wisdom in the themes and symbols found in this rather masterful narrative. What many people have noticed is that we all seem to have this inborn memory of a better time and a better place. Somehow, we instinctively know something is wrong with this world, the way we currently live. And somehow, we know there's got to be a better way, or there used to be a better way. Early on in the book of Genesis, you find the human race turning to its own ingenuity to make up for the loss of a perfect existence. In the fourth chapter of Genesis, we have the first mention of a city, and it's built by Cain, the man who murdered his own brother. Then in Genesis 10, we find the foundations of the famous cities on the plain, places like Nineveh, Babylon, Erech, which sounds like the country of Iraq for a really good reason. When we were suddenly thrust into a much harsher world, where we could no longer take our survival for granted, we scrambled to establish what amounts to be an artificial form of paradise. But very quickly, it became obvious that these urban centers were not paradise. Invariably, urban living only amplified our problems and made them worse. Regardless of our good intentions, fallen people are still just fallen people. And now we suddenly had self-interested despots accumulating power at the expense of everybody else. These are the kingdoms of the world. And in part, this is what Jesus came to redeem. Because, well, this is not the way that God actually wanted us to live. And He intends to restore us to what we used to be. But for now, there's a fallen angel laying claim to this planet because, let's face it, we gave him the keys. And the only way out of that mess is the cross of Christ. So what do we find in the third temptation? An offer to give it back. Because while the serpent got what he wanted from most of us, an unwitting adoption of his principles, what he really wants is worship. Laying claim to a fallen planet is not the same thing as sitting on the throne of God. And the devil knows it. So what does he ask for? Worship. Look, Jesus, why would you do this the hard way? Why go to a cross? I mean, look at these people. Look at the way they despise you. You sent them prophets, and they put the prophets to death. You pled with them, tears in your eyes, and they still went and worshiped idols and murdered their own children. And now you've come to live a really hard life, and you know they're going to treat you badly. I mean, just read the predictions of Isaiah. So why go through all this hassle? I'll just give you what you came for. And all you have to do? One tiny little act of worship. Of course, it was a lie. And if Jesus actually did this, everything would be lost. But pay attention to the nature of the temptation. It emphasizes that A, humanity's not worth God's effort, and B, there's an easy shortcut. And for right now today, I want you to focus on that shortcut. The cross was a horrible thing, and this story demonstrates quite convincingly that it was the only way to save us. It wasn't just a nice gesture designed to demonstrate God's love, although it certainly did do that. It was an absolute requirement if you and I are going to be saved. And if there was ever a moment when a shortcut would be tempting, this has got to be it. And that speaks volumes about the way that you and I try to live an authentic human life. Instinctively, we know the right thing to do, but if there's a shortcut that can get you there faster, you know most of us are probably going to take it. It's a lie about the nature of goodness, a lie about the nature of justice, a lie about the character of God. There is no shortcut when it comes to a meaningful relationship with the Creator, even though some people will tell you there is, which is one more reason I insist you've got to read the whole book. There's no other way. I'll be right back after this.
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3: At the end of the story, Jesus says, "Away with you, Satan, for it is written, you shall worship the Lord your God, and him only you shall serve." He refuses to take the shortcut because it's just too expensive. I mean, sin is always too expensive. You know, there's an interesting phenomenon you find in ancient history, and it has to do with some of the temple cults found in pagan cultures. Have you ever wondered why it is that so many ancient religions featured the presence of temple prostitutes? The way that history reads, you could visit the temple for two distinct purposes. First, to offer sacrifices to the pagan gods, and secondly, well, you get my drift. Both of those things, though, are shortcuts. When you worship an idol who can be easily paid off with a sacrifice, it's a shortcut to a meaningful relationship with God. There's no real accountability. It's just a quick financial transaction. The same holds true for prostitution. It's a shortcut to a meaningful relationship. There's no marriage, no accountability. There's no lifelong consideration for another person. It's just this empty and disappointing shortcut. Both of these things promise to meet our need for intimacy, intimacy with God, intimacy with another human being. But they fail to deliver every single time. Why? Because in the kingdom of God, there are no shortcuts, and Jesus knew it. "Come on, just bow down to me," the devil said. "I'll give you the kingdoms of this world." Why go through with a crucifixion, especially for these people? Why endure the rejection, the mockery, the humiliation, the pain? Why take the weight of these people's sins on yourself? There has got to be an easier way. But there wasn't. The cross is not a mere ornament to the story of the Bible. It's the centerpiece, the focal point of God's plan. Try as you might, there is no salvation apart from the cross of Christ. Everything that had to happen did happen so that you can be restored to a meaningful place in the kingdom of God. In Colossians chapter 1, the apostle writes, "For it pleased the Father that in him all the fullness should dwell, and by him to reconcile all things to himself, by him, whether things on earth or things in heaven, having made peace through the blood of his cross. And you who were once alienated and enemies in your mind by wicked works, yet now he has reconciled in the body of his flesh through death, to present you holy and blameless and above reproach in his sight." There was no shortcut, not for Jesus, not for you. This is the only way home, the only way to restore your heart, to find what the Bible calls the peace that passes understanding. All of this is possible because Jesus succeeded where you and I failed. He refused to take the easy way, and so should you. "Enter by the narrow gate," he taught, "for wide is the gate and broad is the way that leads to destruction. And there are many who go in by it, because narrow is the gate and difficult is the way which leads to life, and there are few who find it. What a shame, because if there's one thing that's absolutely clear, it's the trail markers that lead to that narrow path. They're as plain as day in the pages of this book. And I get it, reading the Bible can be difficult, because where should you start? Some of you have started, and then you give up right around those genealogies. So here's what we've done for you. We've got a comprehensive course that covers all the major themes of the Bible, and it's free. You can do it online, or you can actually ask me for hard copies of the course material, and we'll send it to you, free, honestly. I just want you to have it. I know that traveling the narrow path can sound a little daunting, but I've got to tell you, I've been exploring that path imperfectly for 3 decades, and I wouldn't have it any other way. Thanks for joining me today. I'm Sean Boonstra, and this has been Authentic.
4: 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And thank you.
8: The word that came to Jeremiah from the Lord, saying, "Thus speaketh the Lord God of Israel, saying,
9: Write thee all the words that I have spoken unto thee in a book.
10: For lo, the days come, saith the Lord, that I will bring again the captivity of my people Israel and Judah, saith the Lord. And I will cause them to return to the land that I gave to their fathers, and they shall possess it."
8: And these are the words that the Lord spake concerning Israel and concerning Judah.
10: For thus saith the Lord, "We have heard a voice of trembling, of fear, and not of peace. Ask ye now, and see whether a man doth travail with child. Wherefore do I see every man with his hands on his loins, as a woman in travail, and all faces are turned into paleness? Alas, for that day is great, so that none is like it. It is even the time of Jacob's trouble, but he shall be saved out of it. For it shall come to pass in that day, saith the Lord of hosts, that I will break his yoke from off thy neck, and will burst thy bonds, and strangers shall no more serve themselves of him. But they shall serve the Lord their God, and David their king, whom I will raise up unto them. Therefore, fear thou not, O my servant Jacob, saith the Lord, neither be dismayed, O Israel. For lo, I will save thee from afar, and thy seed from the land of their captivity, and Jacob shall return, and shall be in rest, and be quiet, and none shall make him afraid. For I am with thee, saith the Lord, to save thee. Though I make a full end of all nations whither I have scattered thee, yet will I not

0: Thy sorrow is incurable for the multitude of thine iniquity. Because thy sins were increased, I have done these things unto thee. Therefore, all they that devour thee shall be devoured, and all thine adversaries, every one of them, shall go into captivity. And they that spoil thee shall be a spoil, and all that prey upon thee will I give for a prey. For I will restore health unto thee, and I will heal thee of thy wound, saith the Lord, because they called thee an outcast, saying,
1: This is Zion, whom no man seeketh after.
0: Thus saith the Lord, Behold, I will bring again the captivity of Jacob's tents, and have mercy on his dwelling places. And the city shall be builded upon her own heap, and the palace shall remain after the manner thereof. And out of them shall proceed thanksgiving, and the voice of them that make merry, and I will multiply them, and they shall not be few. I will also glorify them, and they shall not be small. Their children also shall be as aforetime, and their congregation shall be established before me, and I will punish all that oppress them. And their nobles shall be of themselves, and their governor shall proceed from the midst of them, and I will cause him to draw near, and he shall approach unto me. For who is this that engaged his heart to approach unto me, saith the Lord? And ye shall be my people, and I will be your God. Behold, the whirlwind of the Lord goeth forth with fury, a continuing whirlwind. It shall fall with pain upon the head of the wicked. The fierce anger of the Lord shall not return until he have done it, and until he have performed the intents of his heart. In the latter days ye shall consider it.
2: We're coming down to the wire, Lord. We are not sure what to do. Our problems are closing in on us, but our eyes are turned to you. You've parted seas, floated axe heads. You've even raised up the dead. Empty jars have overflowed with oil. From heaven, you've rained down bread. Dry rocks have sprouted water. You've turned water into wine. Violent storms become a gentle breeze. The sun stayed still to shine. Five loaves have fed a multitude. Haters have themselves undone. A 90-year-old had a baby boy. Predicted futures have begun. It's clear that nothing's too hard for you. And as it darkens just before dawn, so you provide at just the right time. And from adversity, faith is born. Friends, I want to encourage you today. No matter what challenges you face, know that God is still in control and He got your back. Thank you so very much for making us a part of your day. Cornerstone Christian Radio, where the cross and your life collide.

Let's sing that again. You're my Prince of Peace, and I will live my life for you. One more time.

It's indeed a pleasure for you and I today to meet in this beautiful series, 13 series. We're now on episode 4. And today we're going to be looking at the song, There Were 99, a very beautiful song. And this is Keep a Song, a series that has been ongoing. This is the fourth of it. There were 99 that safely lay in the shelter of the flock, but one was out on the hills far away, far off in the cold and dark, away on the mountains wild and bare, away from the tender shepherd's care. This song already brings to light that at some point, the sheep was part of the flock, but went astray. Allow me to take you through this story, which most of us have been part of. Luke chapter 15 and verses 4. Going throughout, we meet the lost sheep, a shepherd who owned 100 sheep, and out of 100, one strays from the herd. One decides that there must be better elsewhere. The shepherd seemingly is not taking us in the right direction. Bored by routine and restriction from the shepherd, the sheep wanders away. You and I could be that sheep that has seemingly been bored about church, about worship, about always consecrating time and setting it aside to worship God. And we have desired to go out and enjoy elsewhere. And we have strayed from the head. But there is a beautiful message. Stay with me. It's coming soon. And of the 100, it lost sight, lost track, and it got lost. The shepherd, not knowing that that had happened, took all the sheep home. But on counting, realized that one was missing. When all were safely in the flock and were locked up, the shepherd wore his clothes and his armor, took up his staff, and went out to look for that lost sheep. The second stanza of this song is a beautiful one. Second from last stanza, it reads, "And all through the mountains thunder riven, and up from the rocky steep, there rose a cry to the gate of heaven, rejoice, rejoice, I have found my sheep. And the angels echoed around the throne, rejoice, for the Lord brings back his own." The shepherd says, "I will go and seek till I find the sheep." God is in the business of relentlessly searching for the souls that have been lost. You and I might have been bored of church and let go the flock, and we're lost in drugs, lost in prostitution, lost in a lot of worldly pleasures. But God is promising today that he will not stop till he finds you. Unfortunately, for some, you might be found dead. For some, you might be found with marks, scars, tattooed all around. But God is not going to give up. My prayer is that God finds you alive and give you another opportunity to choose life. As we come to the close of this, you might have been lost in sin. You might have lost track of where the flock has gone, but the shepherd has not lost track of where you are. And God is seeking for you. And as I pray today, commit and dedicate your life to him, because he cares. Shall we pray? Father, thank you so much for this beautiful message that has come to us from the book of Luke chapter 15, where you relentlessly seek for the lost sheep. I am lost. The person who is hearing this is lost, and we desire to be found by you. How we seek that when you find us, we might be willing to come with you. Bless us, O Lord, guide us and protect us till that day when you find us. And today is the day that you have found one soul for yourself. How I seek that we might be able to invite you in and to live for you, with you forever. Bless us, prepare us for a soon return. For this is my humble prayer in Jesus' name. Amen.

0: as answers to anything that you will face in your life. You don't have to be out in the sea floating without a rudder, because God's word.
1: Hi friends, it's your girl Melanie once again, and I'm here to encourage you today from our only source of encouragement, which is God's word. And today we're looking in James 5:16. It says, "The effective, fervent prayer of a righteous man avails not." Listening friend, I encourage you to pray frequently. Always remember that prayer is man's greatest power. 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
1: Loving Father, we come, O God, to thank you for another opportunity to do your will, to call upon you, to praise you, to lift you up. We come asking you to open our hearts and draw us closer to you. Bless our listeners and give us what we stand in need of, O God, and take away from us the things we don't. Bless us and keep us at this time. In Jesus' name, amen.

0: Today's scripture reading is Isaiah chapter 66, verses 12 and 13. For thus says the Lord, Behold, I extend peace to her like a river, and the glory of the nations like an overflowing stream. And you will be nursed, you will be carried on the hip and fondled on the knees. As one whom his mother comforts, so I will comfort you, and you will be comforted in Jerusalem.
1: In times of distress, we can fall into the habit of turning to God as a last resort. Food, relationships, careers, technology, and entertainment. These and other forms of escapism allure us with a false promise of relief. But whether we indulge in sweets, mindless scrolling on social media, or pointless busyness, we'll always find ourselves empty and drained afterward. Worse still, the problem that sent us running is still there when we get back. Reaching for God instead of our distractions requires the pain of being present in our distress, fully aware of our deep need, and seeking a heavenly solution instead of the pleasures and diversions of this world. In our scripture reading today, God reminds the children of Israel that even in the messy, painful space between promise and fulfillment, He never begins something that He doesn't complete. In Israel's struggle to become a nation after years of suffering and exile, God never left them. Instead, Israel experienced His deliverance in abundant and diverse ways. Anyone whose trust is in Christ is a child of God, and we have a similar promise of deliverance, an invitation to turn to Him with full confidence that we will be comforted. We are assured in Philippians 1 verse 6 that God, who began a good work in us, will perfect it, will complete it, and see us through to the end.
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0: Well, sometimes life is just uncomfortable. I know some folks who are dealing with sickness, with cancer, marriages are breaking up. Some of you are struggling with depression, job loss. You got family members dying. For some of you, the title of caretaker was just sort of suddenly thrust onto you. And this has left you feeling resentment, unforgiveness, bitterness. And the thing is, all these feelings are usually directed at others. But sometimes, in the midst of it all, you can get so caught up in thinking about others or what, you know, the pain they've caused or the circumstances surrounding you. And in thinking about all these things, you don't pay attention to your own discomfort. You are uncomfortable. You know, suffering is uncomfortable. And the Bible says that God is our comforter. In fact, in Isaiah chapter 66, verse 13, that's the verse of the day today. It says, as one who his mother comforts, so I will comfort you. And at the risk of sounding like heretical or whatever, I thought I'd say this. God the Father comforts kind of like a good mother. And this isn't like, you know, a Mrs. Doubtfire Bible edition or something. It's just that when the world tells you, that God doesn't care, God says, I long to wrap you in my loving embrace. This is the God who wants to bring you motherly comfort. And in the midst of your suffering, in the face of your trials and pain and difficulty, he desires to provide you comfort in the fact that he works all things for your good. And when everything seems bent against you, he longs to sing comfort over you like a good mother. His joy, his presence becomes the foundation for your comfort. And so God is in the business of turning what your enemies meant for evil into the very source of your joy. He loves to transform what was once your greatest sorrow into a reason for gladness. This is the God who longs to lead you in a life of abundance. And when the world around you seems to be dry, weary, and depleted, God is your oasis. He's the God of all comfort. Hope you have a great day. Let me pray and let's get started. Father in heaven, I thank you for your love, for your joy, for your comfort. And for those out there right now who are dealing with something uncomfortable, I pray that you, like a good father, like a good mother, would bring them comfort. In Jesus' name I pray. Amen.
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Friends, God is calling us back to worship. If you don't worship, you will never experience God. Until next time, be salt, be light, be inspired. Bye-bye.

0: I've heard so many stories about how people have turned on the radio, they happen to come across that station, and they heard a truth about Jesus, about who God is, about how much he loves them, that it completely changed their life and brought them off the brink of suicide and brought them into a relationship with God Almighty. And it's just amazing. And it's been a blessing for me and my family, not just to receive, but also to give, knowing how impactful it is all over the world. And so if you'd like to step into that today, don't wait another second. 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
1: I've heard so many stories about how people have turned on the radio, they happen to come across that station, and they heard a truth about Jesus, about who God is, about how much he loves them, that it completely changed their life and brought them off the brink of suicide and brought them into a relationship with God Almighty. And it's just amazing. And it's been a blessing for me and my family, not just to receive, but also to give, knowing how impactful it is all over the world. And so if you'd like to step into that today, don't wait another second, step into a partnership today.
2: Those who remember him as a hero. His name was John Stark. He was a member of the Donner Party, a group of pioneers who traveled to California from the Midwest by wagon train. Delays and an early snowfall meant they ended up stuck in the Sierra Nevadas for 4 months. 39 of the 87 in the group died. But John Stark single-handedly rescued 9 people. It was grueling, extremely difficult. But he was the difference in saving 9 of 11 people who'd been left high in the mountains by another group. Those are the actions of a hero. So how then do you quantify or explain or describe the actions of Jesus? John 3:16 says that God so loved the world that he gave his only begotten Son. Jesus saved a planet. He saved you. He's more than a hero. He's a savior. I'm John Bradshaw. For it is written.
3: Tonight, what we are going to discuss is very, very important because it has to do with the foundations of the family. I'm talking about marriages. When the marriage is broken, the family is gone. But it is not the will of God. So we're going to talk about it. We want to ask the Lord to be with us. So I would want to invite you to pray and ask the Lord that he should speak to us in a very special way. Invite the presence of the Holy Spirit to minister his words to us in such a way that every hardened heart would be melted by the Holy Spirit. So pray for yourself, pray for your marriage, and ask God to speak with us this evening in a very special way. Let us pray. Most gracious Father, tonight we appreciate the love you have for us. We want to thank you for the blessings that you has graciously bestowed on us, and most importantly, for making it possible for us to be counted among the living this day. As we are here, gathered in here in a virtual space, we invite your presence to be with us. There are marriages that urgently need your presence. There are marriages that urgently need your intervention. Lord, tonight, may it not just be a lecture. May it be a therapy. May it be a reviver. May it be a spiritual intervention. May every wall separating couples be broken tonight. May we feel the power of the Holy Spirit in our homes right now.

In the name of Jesus Christ. Amen and amen. Okay, welcome once again tonight. As I said, our message is entitled When the Storm or When Storms Hit the Marriage. We want to talk about marriages and things that happen to our marriages that sometimes it can break the marriage. When you read the Bible, there is a very interesting parable that our Lord Jesus Christ shared in the book of Matthew 27, 24 onwards. Jesus Christ spoke about two houses. I mean, it's a very common parable. One of the houses was built on the sand, and the other was built on a rock. So the difference wasn't in the weather, it was in the foundation. The differences between those two houses has to do with the foundation on which they were built. One was built on the sand, and one was built on a rock. When the storm came, the one that was built on the rock was standing, and the one that was built on the sand collapsed. What this implies is that marriages will face storm. Whether your marriage is a Christian marriage, a Hindu marriage, or a Buddhist marriage, it will face storm. But the foundation of your marriage will determine how it will survive when the storm comes. Whether you are a pastor, you are an elder, you are a church member, whatever you are, your marriage will go through storm. And sometimes marriages brings challenges to couples, regardless of their education, regardless of their wealth, regardless of whatever. You are going to face the problems. It is there. It is natural. The storm that comes in our marriage, the storm is not what destroys the marriage. It is not what destroys the marriage. The marriage is not destroyed by the storm, but by the foundation. So I ask you tonight, married men and women here, prospective husbands and wives, some who are getting ready to get married next month, in this year, and the year to come. If your foundation is not right, the storm will hit the marriage and the marriage will not survive. If the marriage is built on a rock, it will stand. But if it's built on the sand, it cannot survive. And as I said, storms will come. There are so many storms that may come and will hit your marriage very hard. Some of them, they come with no mercy. Some of them, it has to do with external forces. Some of them has to do with our own attitude and certain things that we allow in our lives in certain times of our lives. And I want to share with you some of the storms that potentially can hit your marriage. And this is reality. Then we would understand what to do when these storms come. Number one, financial storm. It is one of the most common storms. In fact, it is one of the most popular storms that hits marriages. Money problems, one of the top causes of divorce in the world. Sometimes it's as a result of loss of job by the husband, sometimes as a result of business collapse by the wife, unequal earnings. It sometimes creates power feelings of imbalance. In Kenya, I know there is, especially in Nairobi, there is a high cost of living, school fees pressure, black task, and I mean, all of this unemployment, instability. These things are financial issues that can hit the marriage very hard. Some people in marriage, some couples do what we call financial secrecy or financial infidelity, where the wife will be having some money that she's keeping all by herself. The husband is not aware. The husband will be having a special account where he keeps a certain amount in there all by himself. The man will be building a certain house or buying a certain apartment somewhere. The wife is not aware. Financial infidelity. These are storms that can hit the marriage. And sometimes when some of these financial issues come, they bring stress. And the stress sometimes turn into blame. It is your fault. It is your fault. You did this. You made me buy this. If you have not pressured me, I wouldn't have spent the money on this. Now we are living in this apartment. We are paying this much rent. We can't afford to pay school fees. It is your fault. Sometimes this stress leads to control because I am the one who is footing all the bills. You ought to do whatever I tell you.
Sometimes there is silent resentment. You know, we resent each other quietly, silently, and leads to power struggle and so many other issues. This is one of the most powerful storms that hits marriages. Many couples don't divorce because of money. They divorce because of how they fight about money. So I want to ask you, has this storm hit your marriage? How are you dealing with it? What is the foundation that you and your husband or your wife, what is the foundation are you standing on to battle the storm? And when such a storm hits and the foundation is not Christ, oh, shillings will break your marriage. It will break your marriage faster than anything. The second storm that can hit your marriage, and it's a common storm in our time, is digital infidelity and emotional affairs. This is actually a silent storm in many Christian homes. It actually begins, you know, harmlessly, just chatting with a friend of the opposite sex, just having a, you know, old school, you know, old school catching up. And I met this girl who was a classmate of mine some 20, 15 years ago, and you begin to chat. They are just colleague members. Oh, I mean, we're colleagues. They are just church members. We begin to chat gradually. It's harmless. And before you know it, it leads to something very harmful. It is a storm. But you see, emotional connection outside marriage slowly weakens intimacy within the marriage. So if such a storm is coming and the foundation of the husband is not Christ, lust will be the fruit. If such a storm happens and the foundation of the wife is not built on the solid rock of Jesus Christ, comparison and lust will be the fruit. WhatsApp, Facebook, and all of these social media, these are what I call modern day Delilahs. And if they are not handled carefully, they will destroy your marriage. These are storms, modern storms, that is destroying marriages. I have sat in countless, you know, marital problems with couples, and sometimes these are the things that they are facing. And these are things that will happen. They will come. They will come because we are human beings. We live in a society that is corrupt. They will come. But when they come, question is, what foundation is your marriage built on? That will determine how it will survive. Number three, emotional storms. Emotional. These are when one or both couples feel neglected, they feel unappreciated, they feel unloved. You know, these type of storms, they build slowly. You know, small hurt, small feeling unloved. When it was my birthday, you didn't do anything for me. When it was your birthday, I bought this for you. Then there is that feeling of unloved. You know, this gradually will lead to lots of problems. And before you know it, the smallest agitation, the smallest offense is met as if it is some serious offense. Sometimes you don't understand, what did I do? It was just a small mistake, but it would be treated as if you have actually gone against them. As far as infidelity is concerned. So this is a storm that hits people. And once it becomes a bitter feeling towards each other, then it begins to separate the couple. Are you facing this in your marriage? Let me continue. Go have a lot to cover. Spiritual storms. When we stop praying because of our busy schedules. When we stop talking about God in the home because we are so busy. There is so much stress and pressure on us. We don't have the time to do lots of spiritual stuff. That is a storm. That is a storm. Worship is gone. Devotion is gone. The devil then comes in and begins to divide the home because now it is easier for him to destroy. Watch out. Number five, let me continue. Sexual storms, differences in sexual needs, lack of intimacy, you know. Couples who are watching pornography, couples who are playing with themselves when their spouses are not around. These are storms that can hit the marriage. Couples who are sexually flirting with other people outside of their home. These are storms that can happen. Now, when such a storm comes, how do you deal with it?
Somebody said, my husband is addicted to porn and doesn't even feel aroused in my presence unless he watches porn. That is a storm, a very serious storm that must be faced and dealt with. How do we do that? Where is your foundation? Families and in-law storms, interferences from extended family, mother-in-law, father-in-law. In Ghana, I don't know about Kenya, in Ghana, in most homes, when a wife gives birth, the wife's mother comes over to spend a few days. Sometimes the wife's mother is not somebody who is gainfully employed or not on retirement. They come in and stay in the house for months, and it brings a lot of pressure on the husband. These are storms that can come. How do we deal with them? If such a storm hits, it becomes very serious. So, dear friend, the issue is that if your marriage is built on sand, it will not survive. If Jesus Christ is not the center of the marriage will not survive. Our Lord Jesus Christ said, the wise man built his house on the rock. This is basically means that the man built his house based on obedience. This means that Jesus Christ must be the center, not just in theory, but in daily decisions. God's word must be the standard, not your feelings, not your family, not your tradition, not what you think is right. It must be God's word. Prayer must be your first response, not your emotions, not something you resort to when there is a prayer must be your first response to every issue that you face. Ellen White says, make Christ first and last and best in everything. When he is the first in your marriage, when he is the best in your marriage, when he is the last in your marriage can face any storm. When the foundation is Christ, you don't panic in the storm because you are anchored deeper and deeper. So I want to share with you, okay, there's so much to cover this evening. I want to share with you how we can stormproof our marriages. So I've basically helped us to understand what some of the things that can happen to your marriages. And these things, we are not immune. Anybody can face them. Anybody can face them. But when they come, how do you deal with it? So a few things that we can begin to do, and this is how we begin to rebuild the foundation of our marriages on the solid rock. Perhaps as we are speaking right now, you can see that your marriage is going through a storm. It is not over. Don't give up. That is the key thing. Don't give up. Fight for what is yours. Because the very day that you said, I do to each other, that was when the enemy was angered. And I keep telling couples all the time, the very day you stood in the church or in a traditional wedding or traditional marriage, and you vowed or you pledged love to each other, and you were brought together as a husband and a wife, that was when you became the enemy of the devil. So from that day to now, his main mission is to make sure that he has put asunder what God has put together. And I want you to understand this evening that your husband is not your enemy. Your wife is not your enemy. That is the truth. Your husband may be the most annoying man in the whole world. If there was an award for the most annoying husband, it may have been your husband. That's what you think. But he is not your enemy. Your wife is not your enemy. The enemy is behind the scene. He is the devil. He is the one who is trying to destroy what the Lord has put together. So be careful that you don't fight the wrong enemy. Be careful you don't begin to punch and insult and talk down your partner because they may not necessarily be the enemy. So, how do I stormproof my marriage? The first thing we ought to do is to make spiritual intimacy non-negotiable. Please write it down. Make spiritual intimacy non-negotiable. In other words, prayer must be made a routine. Prayer must be made a routine because the Bible says in Ephesians chapter 6, verse 12, we wrestle not against flesh and blood.
but against principalities, forces, and powers in high places. These are the people that we are battling with. If spiritual activities is not so strong in your marriage, spiritual forces will destroy your marriage from the spiritual side. So from the spiritual realm, your marriage would be weakened. Then once it is weakened, any issue you face on the physical realm, you face it with physical mind. You face it with the flesh. And anything done with the flesh is always leads to disaster. We need to understand that. So make sure you are the couple that pray. Pray together. Couple who pray together, invite God in their storm. So make it non-negotiable. And I want to plead with you. It is hard, I know. Shadows, sometimes seeing each other for so long a time, you get each other on each other's nerves so much that you can't even stand each other. But hold your wife's hand every single day. So long as you are together, and pray with each other. Pray with each other. It will melt your heart. It will melt her heart for the Lord. So make it known. As a matter of fact, this should be your altar. It must be an altar where every day there is sacrifice on the altar. In the Old Testament, I mentioned the other time, in the sanctuary, there was mourning and evening prayers, evening sacrifice, morning and evening sacrifice. You begin with God, you end with God. Your marriage must begin with God every day. It must end with God. Today is Wednesday. If it didn't begin with God, make sure it closes with God. Make sure there is fire on the altar of the marriage every single day. Because the forces that want your evil, they are many. That is the truth. So do that. Make spiritual intimacy non-negotiable through prayer, through studies and all of that. Number two, and this is very, very important related to the first point, and that is turn your house into a worship center. Turn your house into a worship center. You see, the atmosphere of your home must invite the presence of God's Spirit. And this means that check the kind of music that is played in the home. Check the kind of entertainment that is done in the home. Check the kind of words that are used in the home. Everything worldly, gossip, constant argument, worldly content, it must not be allowed in the home. Replace them with prayer, with Bible study, uplifting music. The home must be filled with the presence of God every single day, 24/7. It is very important because the home must be a place where godly character must be cultivated. And godly character is cultivated in a godly environment. Your children need to understand that from the very beginning. When they have gone to school and have been mixed up with corruption of the world, when they come home, the environment in the home must be different. When their friends visit, when they come your home, they must see something different. That is how it's supposed to be. So, Daddy, I know you are busy, but do whatever you can through the help of God. Make your home a place of worship. When your children's friends come to visit, you should train your children that when their friends come to visit, they must begin whatever they want to do. Whether they are going to just have a conversation, whatever it is, they must begin it with prayer in your home. When they are going, when their friends who came to visit are going, they must go with them with prayer. Can we pray before we go? That should be the environment. And you can only do this when you, as a couple, you begin to practice this every single day. And it is possible through the help of God. Number three, guard digital boundaries strictly. It must be very strict. Digital boundaries, you know, these storms can hit the marriage. Casual flirting, you know, just chatting with somebody, liking some pages, seductive pictures of old friends you saw on TikTok, on Facebook, Instagram, you're liking them, and then unnecessary, naughty comments. These things are very serious. You need to guard digital boundaries. Make sure that there are boundaries when it comes to the use of
digital equipment, smartphones, the use of social media, certain activities on social media should not be permitted in your marriage because your marriage needs to be storm-proofed. It is very important. So here are some practical rules. Make sure that there are no passwords on your phone. I don't care whatever you say. Because the two shall be one. What is mine is yours. What is yours is mine. No secrecy. The only person in the world who has access to everything of yours is your spouse. The only person in the world. Because he's the only person you share everything with, including one bed, the same bed. You don't share with anybody. The only person you share the same bathroom with, your partner. So there must not be any secret. I know there's a lot of debate on that. Privacy. How do we even have privacy in marriage? It's something I'm still trying to understand. Maybe I don't know. How do we have privacy in my marriage? Because all for my wife, we are together. Bible says, and because of this, a man and a wife, a man will leave the husband, the father and the mother, and cling on to the wife, and the two shall become one. The same oneness that is found in the scripture in Genesis chapter 2 is the same oneness that Jesus Christ spoke about in John 3:16. I mean, in John 10:30, I and my Father are one. One in everything. There is no secret. One in everything. So avoid putting passwords on your phone, hidden chat. Whenever you begin to hide certain chat, then there is a problem. There is a problem with trust. No emotional sharing with the opposite sex. Transparency without defensiveness. Why do you go through my phone? How do you even say that to your partner? The moment your partner begins to go through your phone, the marriage is going to restore. Because there shouldn't even be a reason for me to suspect anything. The moment I begin to suspect that the marriage is going to restore, that is why you need to begin to remove passwords, remove, unhide those chats. You know, stop chatting with people, your old classmates, your former girlfriends. Avoid all of those things. Then you can stormproof your marriage. Then you can guard digital boundaries in your, have boundaries for digital stuff in your home. Let me continue. Number four, have honest and loving communication. You see, many marriages sink not because of what happened, but because of what was never said. We communicate, we talk, but we don't communicate. Most marriages, the truth is that many marriages have gotten to the point where the couple only talk about the children. When one of them have messed up, they talk about it. They talk about money for upkeep. They talk about issues. They don't communicate. They don't really talk about themselves. It's only about this. There is a problem. It's only about this. Let's go and do this. They hardly sit together. That is why, If you ever read, during the pandemic, during the lockdown, many marriages collapsed because they were together, but they were not together. I get up, I move to work. She gets up, she goes to work. We were all busy. The only time we talk was probably when we're having sex once in a while. Then they go, then they talk to each other. When there's a problem, they fight. That's it. So when the pandemic caused them to be together in the house, every day for months, they couldn't stand each other. There was no vibe, nothing between them. And this was because of years of bad communication. Years of very poor, dishonest communication. So have good and honest communication. Listen, not just reply. Listen to understand. When your wife is speaking to you, make sure you are listening. When your husband is speaking, make sure you listen as someone who is interested in what your partner is saying. Okay. Avoid traffic circle, conversation where you circle the issue but never deal with it. It's like we are beating about the bush, or whatever they call it. You don't even know what you are saying.
Make sure that when you are angry, you don't respond in anger. As Bible says in Proverbs 15, verse 1, a gentle answer turns away wrath, but a harsh word stirs up anger. Have honest communication. Learn how to communicate. Intentionally make time to share with each other, talk to each other. And when you were dating, we were having wonderful communication. What happened? The stress of life. Storms came. It was not well dealt with. Now it has broken your communication. There is a hidden bitterness in your heart. So you don't even look at your partner's face to face. When was the last time you looked at each other face to face and spoke to each other lovingly? After this presentation, please make sure you do that before you sleep tonight. And it will change everything. The more we speak with each other, the more we have honest and pure communication, the more we stormproof our marriages, and the more we are able to stand against issues that will come in our marriage. Number five, the two magic words. I am sorry. I love you. Some will say, oh, men these days don't know how to apologize. Then the men will also stand on the other side and say, women these days will never apologize. Everybody is right. We all don't want to apologize. We all don't want, because we all feel so big. Our ego always prevents us from apologizing. Because the society today has told us that when you apologize, you are weak. So we want to pretend that we are strong. When you pretend you are strong, when you know you are wrong, you only destroy your relationship. So I am sorry shouldn't be any issue that you struggle with. It is better to feel like you are weak before your partner than to be strong and destroy that precious relationship. So always use it. They are not signs of weakness. They are tools for healing. I am sorry. It admits your humanity. I love you. It reaffirms your commitment. Don't let pride keep you from speaking life into your spouse. I love you, sweet. I love you, honey. I love you, baby. I love you. It must be something easy. I love you. Let even your children always know that. As for my father or as my mother, the way they love each other. In homes where there is so much love for each other, the spouses, I'm talking about husband and wife, when children see that children grow and they become confident, you understand that? When they see mom and dad always happy, holding each other, always expressing love to each other, the children feel secure, they feel confident, and it helps their mental health. It helps them to grow as confident young men and women. When was the last time you said, I love you to your wife? When was the last time you told your husband, genuinely, I love you? And let's do that. Let's spice the marriages. And I want to advise you, think about it as a couple. Okay, when was the last time you went out on a date, on a romantic date? I'm sure it's been ages. Don't blame financial problems. As of money, nobody will get enough till we die. Nobody will get it. There will only be a time when, so, and now I've gotten enough money. I mean, now I have enough. So I can take my wife out on romantic date. We can go to Dubai. We can go to whatever. Nobody will get there. You need to plan and budget it. Budget it and take your wife out on romantic dinners once in a while. Take them out. Go and spoil them, you understand? And use the words, I love you. Especially when there has been a misunderstanding, a recent fight, and you have resolved it. You know, when you resolve a fight, sometimes, even though you have resolved it, there's a little bit of a tension. Take her out. Go and spoil her. Make her happy. Make her forget about all the pain and everything. Have a wonderful dinner. After, when you come home, enjoy yourself in the house as well. I know you know what I mean. This would stormproof your marriage. And never forget to always be ready to apologize when you have done what is wrong. And mean it. Don't just say, I'm sorry. Mean it.
by changing your actions. Number six, and I'm ending very soon, have financial transparency and unity. This is one of the common storms that hits marriages. And so for us to really be able to storm-proof our marriage, there must be financial transparency. Avoid financial infidelity, where you keep secret monies, you keep bank accounts unknown to your husband, unknown to your wife. Do you have any idea? I have a friend who works in a bank, and he was telling me, Pastor, do you know the number of bank accounts that are dormant here, owned by husbands who have died? Nobody knew about it. Nobody knew about it. These are a secret account. Now nobody is going to come for it. And it's there. Why do you want to do that? Avoid that. Be transparent. So have a shared financial vision. Okay. Have regular money discussion. And when you're having the discussion, avoid tension, because money can easily raise tension. Agree on what is important. Agree on priorities. Are we going to buy a house now? Are we buying a new car? Are we buying a land? What are we doing? Have that, okay? And I always advise couples, if you want to have peace, always work with a budget. Always work with a budget. You can have a monthly budget. You know where your monies are going. You have, these are the source of incomes that we have that is coming to home. This is where it is going this month. It always takes a lot of tension from you. Very, very important. You see, money should be a team conversation, not a secret battlefield. So meet regularly, talk about money, plan, and reveal everything. Don't hide anything from your partner. Number seven, I'm ending very soon, set boundaries with extended families. This is extremely important. Honor your parents, that's what the Bible says, but protect your marriage. If your mother-in-law, your mother-in-law, or your father-in-law's action can potentially harm your marriage, you need to set boundaries respectfully. It's very important. Your wife must feel that he or she comes first, not their parent. It is important. Your parent, they've done their part. The Bible says a man shall leave the mother and father and cleave unto the wife. So there comes a time in every human being's life where there must be the leaving, detachment from the parent. And that detachment doesn't mean you don't care about them. You still support them. There must be a systematic way you support them and give them the love and attention, everything. But remember now, your first attention is the one that you are cleaving onto, the one that you share the same flesh with. So the ones you have left must no way contribute to the destruction of the one you are cleaving to. Hope you understand. Respect your mother-in-law, your father-in-law. Respect your parent, but don't let them destroy what God has put together. Unity between husband and wife must be stronger than loyalty to extended family. It's as simple as that. When we follow these seven simple steps, I believe strongly that our marriages will survive any storm that we face. It will survive any storm. Before we pray, there are some common mistakes that we need to avoid, because these mistakes make the storms worse. Number one, rigid rules without warmth. Rigid rules. You don't do this. You want to enforce authority without love. This will breed rebellion. I've told you not to dress this way. I've told you not to do this. I've told you not to talk these friends again. Yes, some of them may be right, but they must not be so rigid, because we are all coming from different background, with different temperament, with different everything. When you want your rules to be the rules that prevail in the home, things would be very bad. Relax those rules and don't enforce them as an authoritarian, but lead with love. Remember the rules given to us by God. God told the husband, love your wife
as yourself. Love your wife as Christ loved the church. And he told the wife, submit to your husband and respect your husband. These rules are God's rules. Obey them with love. When you do that, all other rules from us, each other, it will be obeyed simply. Number two, silent treatment must be avoided at all costs. It is very serious. Refusing to speak to punish your spouse is emotional cruelty. And as a Christian, you don't do that. God doesn't even do that to us. He doesn't go quiet on us. Why then do you want to do it to somebody? If they have done something that you don't like, express, speak it out. But don't be quiet and think that they will figure it out and come and apologize. No, silent treatment is bad. Number three, never use sex as a weapon. And I speak to both men and women. Never use sex. You withhold intimacy to punish your husband or your wife for what they have done. No, no, no, no. It is very dangerous. In fact, it actually damages trust. And it opens a huge door for the enemy to come in, then to suggest idolatry into the other person's mind. So don't do that. Sex can never, must never be used for such purpose. I've already mentioned financial secrecy. I'm not going to do that. Neglecting felt needs. You know, you understand that every partner, every spouse has emotional needs. Know them. Don't neglect them. Don't pretend as if you don't know. When we avoid these things and we do the seven things we mentioned, God will stormproof our marriage. But what if my marriage is already going through a storm? What if the storm has already broken the foundation of my marriage? What if my marriage is actually on the verge of collapse? What must I do? You can heal your marriage even after the storm. You can heal your marriage by choosing to let go. And I want to speak to you deeply on this. Forgiveness does not mean you are excusing what they did. Forgiveness is releasing the bitterness. For let it go. It has happened. No matter how long you hold on to it, nothing will change. But the moment you let go, you free yourself from the burden and you initiate the process of healing what is broken. So you can choose to let go today. Whatever happened, whatever they did wrong, choose to forgive today. Number two, reconcile with your partner. You see, it is always possible, and I say this with all confidence, always possible to rebuild trust through honesty and consistent love. Rebuild what is broken. Reconcile with your wife. Okay, once you have let go, reconcile with the person. So far as the person is also ready to start the process of reconciliation. Let me say this. Fight for your marriage, no matter what has happened. Fight for your marriage. Number three, set new agreement. This thing happened and we messed up. This thing went wrong and it has led to this. Now that you have forgiven each other and now that you have reconciled, set new agreement. Reset boundaries. Agree on financial openness. Decide together how to handle every other issues in your marriage. When this happens, it's so beautiful. The love after such a fight or after such a nearly breakup is always beautiful. It's always beautiful and it's possible. I know a husband who traveled outside his home country and came back after years. On the day he came back, only to come and see that his wife was pregnant with another man. The marriage was destroyed. They went about their separate ways. Nobody got married again. After years, they met somewhere and they got married again. Such a beautiful love story. It is possible. Set new agreements. And if it has gotten to the point where you are not able to do it on your own, that is where you need to seek professional help. There are Christian counselors available all the time. Seek professional help. Talk to them and let them help you reconcile with your partner. But Pastor, the partner is already gone emotionally? What do I do? You see, that's always a difficult one. I mean, the hardest cases when one partner is emotionally gone.
Listen, you cannot force someone to feel, and you can change your behavior. You can remove the hostility, what brought about the issue. You can increase, kindness and reduce defense. Stop defending. Stop defending. And continue to be kind. Continue to do, produce the love you should have produced. Whatever it is, whether it was your fault or not, you are the one fighting. Don't concentrate on the one who has left. Do whatever you have because now you have the fuel to fire the marriage again. So keep doing that. And with prayer, with God by your side, it can be restored. You see, many couples think that we have fallen out of love, but the truth is that you have fallen out of intentionality. You are no more intentional about making it work. Those days before marriage, you were intentional about making it work. You would walk miles. You do everything to make sure that things will work. But now you've fallen out of that. That is why you need to go back. Because you see, love doesn't die suddenly. It suffocates from neglect. It suffocates from neglect of prayer, neglect of love, neglect of attention, and so forth, pride sets in. And before you know it, the marriage is dying gradually. Today, Jesus Christ is ready to fix that marriage. If he is the foundation, your marriage may be shaken, but it will never fail. No matter what happens, it will never fail. The enemy does not destroy marriages immediately. He erodes communication. He erodes, intimacy, respect, and then spiritual connection. Before you know it, you are no more talking to each other as you used to talk to each other. Before you know it, you are no more intimate. You used to get intimate every now and then, several times a week, now once in a while, and it's gradually leading you away from each other. Respect for each other is fading, is going. And before you know it, the love begins to die. That is why tonight we need to invite our Lord Jesus Christ. Because tamproof marriages are not in our intentional marriage. They are not perfect. They are not problem-free. They still continue to face storm, but they are intentional about who is the center. And if Christ is truly the head of your home, your ego will go, your pride will die, and forgiveness would flow every single day. This evening, we want to intentionally invite Christ into our home. We want to intentionally ask him to come and take over. I don't know what may be happening in your marriage. I don't know what has happened to your wife. But tonight, understand me, your wife is not the problem. There is an enemy behind. Your husband is not the problem. There is an enemy behind. The foundation is weak. And that is why these small storms are shaking your marriage. It is time that tonight you invite the presence of the one, the rock of ages, to be the foundation of your marriage. And I want to pray with you just as we've been doing every night. I want to pray and commit your marriage into the hands of God. You are asking the Lord, Father, I need you in my marriage tonight. Things are not the way it used to be. I feel that we are growing apart. But I want you to bring us together, to glue us together once again. And we want to rebuild our marriage on the solid rock of God's word. If that is your prayer, as we do every night, you can use the emoji sign to lift your hand up. Or you can go to the chat and type the letter H, which means you are asking God to help you. You can go to the chat, that's easier. Type the letter H, saying, God, help me, help me, help me, because things are happening. There is a storm that is breaking us apart. Tonight, we want you to be the center of the marriage. We want you to be the rock on which we have built our marriage, because without you, Lord, we cannot do anything. We need your favor, we need your help. We need you to be with us. Tonight, we are lifting your marriage into the hands of God. I believe in God. I believe he is able to fix everything. Nothing is broken beyond the fixing of God. His spirit can mend what is broken, and he can renew your commitment, and your marriage will be as good as new as it was
better than even the beginning. If you have lifted up your hand, I want you to bow down your head. If your spouse is with you, kindly hold his or her hand. I mean, kindly hold each other's hand. If you are with your husband or with your spouse, hold each other's hand. Whether you have raised your hand or not, and I want to speak to everybody here, if you are with your husband or your wife, whether your marriage is going through storms or not, kindly hold each other's hand. Kindly hold each other's hands. If your children are there, you can hold your hands, bring them together, bring them under you. And I want you to pray a special prayer for yourself right now. Before I pray, I want to give you just a minute. I want you to pray a prayer of surrender. Surrender your marriage to God. Surrender your relationship to God. Surrender your marriage to God. Pray that prayer of surrender. Lord, I surrender my marriage to you. I surrender my spouse to you. I surrender myself to you. Lord, I want to be built on your rock. I want to stand solid on your rock. And we invite your presence to be the third person in this marriage. Pray that prayer. Pray that prayer. Let God be the center. Let him be the rock, solid rock on which your marriage is built. Pray that prayer tonight.

0: begin to bring your prayers to an end. Shall we pray? Yes, Holy Spirit, come in our midst. Spirit of the living God, we invite you in our midst. Without you, Lord, our human strength cannot take us anywhere. Without you, Lord, our effort will lead to nothing, but it will be in vain. Tonight, we lift every marriage gathered here on this platform into your hands. We lift every married person who would even watch it later on YouTube into your hand. Father, we need your help. The enemy is battling seriously against godly marriages. He's attacking Christian homes. And many homes are struggling. Many mothers are struggling. Many husbands cannot even come home. Many wives are emotionally drained because of the problems they are facing in their homes. Tonight, we ask for your help. Father, we know that you are our help in ages past. You have helped us in battles some time ago. We faced certain storms. We came to you. You helped us. Tonight, may you help us again. Every couple here, Lord, I want to lift them into your hands. You have told us that when we have built our marriages on the rock, the storms that destroy marriages, they will come, but we will keep standing. Tonight, we are ready to be built once again. Father, that is why we surrender our marriages into your hands. Lord, may you be the third person in our homes. Lord, may you be the one that we call on to when we don't understand things. Lord, may you be the one that we cry on to when we have been hurt. Lord, may you be the center of our marriage. May you be the one that draws us together. Father, from this day onward, we want to lift our family altars. Prayers will never leave our homes. Help us that as couples, we will not forget prayers every single day. Help us that every single day before we leave the house, we would have committed ourselves to you in prayer. Before we sleep, we would have committed ourselves to you in prayer. May this bind us together in the name of Jesus Christ. Father, your children who have typed H and those whose hands are up, some of them in their rooms right now, they have raised their hands. Some are holding on to their husbands or their wives. Lord, I pray, may these hands that have been lifted be a sign that your spirit is now linking us in the name of Jesus. May these hands that have been lifted be a sign that we have surrendered our marriages, our homes to you. And because we have surrendered to you, you have taken over. So Lord, I lift all the marriages here into your hands. In the name of the Father, the Son, and the Holy Spirit, bless us. Strengthen our union. Let our marriages be beautiful. May it be loving. May it be full of understanding. And may it be full of the presence of the Most High God. Lord, there are some here who are yet to marry. Help them that the relationship that they are in now, it will be built in you. It will be built on the rock, not on some worldly romance and unnecessary things, but it will be built on you. If they have messed up in any way, please forgive them. From this day onwards, help them to grow in you so that with the day they marry, their marriage will be built on the rock of ages. Tonight, be with us. Watch over us, O dear Father, until we meet again in Jesus Christ's name. Amen and amen. God bless you. God bless you so much. God willing, tomorrow we shall meet again. And tomorrow we are talking about a very, very important subject, which I've captioned the lost battlefield. You need to be here. And tomorrow, make sure that when you are joining, you join with your children as well. Because what I'm going to share tomorrow, the entire family needs to be part of it. So be sure you come early, and then it'll be a blessing to you.
1: Have
0: a
1: wonderful day. My husband and I are moving to the big city, being one of the best decisions we ever made. That season taught us something about our walk with God. We both grew up in church, serving as young as 12 years old. It was all we knew. Living in the big city definitely pushed us out of our comfort zone. It forced us to really look in the mirror and decipher if our walk with Christ was real or just something we did out of habit. Some of our most precious moments came when others around us would have private conversations and say, "You know, I've never met a Christian like you," or, "You're such a kind and loving person." even asking if they could attend church with us. Moments like those embedded itself in our hearts and reminded us of why we pride ourselves on living this Christ-like life. We do it because its foundation is love. I haven't always modeled Christ's love perfectly, but it's the Holy Spirit in us that gives us the power to live like this. In the book of John, we're given a commandment, love one another, as I have loved you. So you must love one another. By this, everyone will know that you are my disciples if you love one another. Listen, Jesus has called his people to more than just walking around with the label of Christian on our chest. He wants people to see his beauty and grace. He wants them to see it through us. Today, let's allow God's Spirit to work in our actions that we might reflect the heart.
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0: by 2020, the estimate of face recognition cameras will reach to more than 2.3 billion in China. And if you like a leader of the house church, your score would be hugely reduced.
1: I personally used to hate Christians. I have never had a Christian friend. I have never visited a church. I have never seen a Bible in my entire life. But I was taught in the Quran school to hate Jews and Christians.
2: We in the West, we have the

why were they persecuted? We come to the Roman Empire, and it's not so much because of anything that they do, but it's because of what they refuse to do. What do they refuse to do? They refuse to say that there are many gods. They refuse to say that the emperor is a kind of god. And actually, it's that refusal that is the reason for them being targeted.

0: They are also a new group. There are many religions, there are many gods in the Roman system. Those are well known, but the Christians are like a new sect, and there are wild rumors about them, about what they do. Horrible things are being said about Christians. And even though there are some periods when things are calmer, the persecution is not at the same intensity the whole time, but they are the group that you could pick as a scapegoat for anything that went wrong.
1: I went to a government elite school. We were all Muslims. And when there came a Christian from Southern Sudan, he was the only student in the school who was from Southern Sudan, and it happened to be a Christian. And he came and sat next to me, and his name was Zachariah. I hated him. I hated him because he's from Southern Sudan, a different culture. I hated him because he was a Christian. We caused him lots of problems. Like in the class, whatever problem happened, it all ended up with him. You know, we hit him, we beat him like nearly every single day. But what struck me, he was very nice. And then I thought, how can an unbeliever be so nice and so smart? You know, I had this picture about Christians are immoral, Christians are like the bad people. You know, morally, he was the best one in the class. And you insult him, he always smiles at you. You do bad things to him, he's never hitting back. And this actually struck me inside, you know, and I started even to hate him more because of that. And then one day I said to my friends, we need to kill Zachariah. We need to kill him because he's a Christian, and we need actually to clean the school from an unbeliever. And in one night, we attacked him. We attacked him in the wood, in the forest, in a very dark night. He was walking under a tree, and we climbed in the tree and we waited for him. And when he came, we jumped on him, and we had our guns because we had a military training that time. And we hit him so bad, and he was crying, was shouting. And one of the guys was putting his hand in his mouth, you know. And I was on the top of him and the other one. So we hit him so bad, and he was almost dead. He almost died. And I said to my friends, okay, then leave him, because we injured him so badly that he will definitely die. And we left him in the wood, in the middle of this dark night, so that he will die. And Zachariah never came back again to school.

I was working as an English teacher in the Chinese Communist Party school. During the daytime, I was teaching English to the Communist Party leaders, but during the evening and on the weekend, I was riding my bicycles, basically sharing the gospel, doing evangelism, and setting up Bible studies, and then establish our own house church in the university areas. So that's the first time experience. I can see the Communist Party is very suspicious of Christians, and they want to really discourage especially the college students from believing that security agent actually worked.

0: warned me, said, if you continue to believe your superstitious Christianity, that's what he called, we would face serious consequences. So that was my first time experience as a new Christian. So I realized it's not a kind of an easy new life, even as a Christian, after being persecuted as a leader and a participant of the students' movement. In 2018, the Communist Party enacted a new regulation on religious affairs in the name of sinicization. Literally, sinicization means to be more like Chinese, but in essence, it means to have any religion under the absolute control of the Chinese Communist Party. We have seen thousands of churches were being banned, demolished, and thousands of crosses for even the government-sanctioned churches, their buildings were being burned, demolished by force. So these are really measures that, again, happened under President Xi Jinping's time, and it's only becoming worse and worse. In 2018, we documented over 50,000 Christians were being physically and mentally tortured. We have documented, even with our limited kind of investigation, it's really the tip of the iceberg, what we have found. 2018 marked the worst year in 40 years against Christians and Christian churches in China. I think President Xi's aim is no longer to control or limit the activities of the Chinese Christian faith or house churches or even government-sanctioned churches. I think he changed the policy from control to eradication. And by 2020, the estimate of face recognition cameras will reach to more than 2.3 billion in China. Like almost every Chinese would have two face recognition cameras following them from their home to the street, to the shopping mall, to the workplace. Basically, the whole 1.3 billion people's samples of blood, their DNA, their fingerprinting and records would be stored in one big cloud services. And if you are registered or being put on the database as a Christian, your score would be, of course, reduced. And if you a leader of the house church, your score would be hugely reduced. And if you have a traffic ticket, you would be even, subject to banning to fly or take a train. So this system is by far, I think, the most sophisticated surveillance controlling electronic system in the whole world. Through these Chinese Communist Party's so-called One Belt, One Road economic initiative, the Communist Party is expanding its control, harassment, and its tyranny beyond its China border already.
1: Until this Arab Spring started, somehow Christians in some of those nations were protected, for example, in Syria or in Iraq under Saddam Hussein. They had a minority status. And everything actually has changed in the past, I would say, 10 years or so. And what happens is that when these governments have fallen, when these societies have become really unstable, that has actually not been a good thing for the Christians. Because an authority, a strong authority that was protecting them, was better than a complete anarchy, which we have seen. And what has happened then, for example, in Syria and Iraq, we had all these different armed militias or terrorist groups coming in, and Christians were extremely unsafe. Their churches were destroyed many times. They had to leave their villages, or in the worst case, they were killed themselves. Many people think that now it's safe again for Christians, but it's not safe for Christians. And there are many Christians who have come to other nations in the Middle East as refugees, but they are not very safe even in the places where they have come to. There's a list of 50 the worst persecuting countries in the world. We know that the majority of these countries are Islamic, but there are other countries there, such as North Korea, China and India, that actually are not Islamic. But we know that, for example, in North Korea, it's practically impossible to be a Christian and practice your religion. We know that in India, it depends which region you are living in. There are big differences between different places. And we know that the situation in China is changing. And it's not just Christians, it's probably other minorities too that are being targeted. The prediction is that the numbers of Christians that are going to be persecuted is rising. So that's very, very worrying. The numbers from different sources are a little bit different, but the number of Christians worldwide being persecuted, many say that it's 216 million.
2: I personally used to hate Christians. I have never had a Christian friend, I have never visited a church, I have never seen a Bible in my entire life, but I was taught in the Quran school to hate Jews and Christians, even though I have never knew what they believe in. The problems happens in the minute when you say, I believe that Jesus Christ is God. And the minute that you say, Jesus Christ died for me and rose again, and the minute that you get baptized. So when this happened, people got persecuted. They got persecuted from their families. They got persecuted from the Islamic Ummah. They got persecuted from the governments. The word Ummah comes from the Arabic word Umm. And Umm means mother. And so like even in Europe, where like you have a free society, you have laws, still people get persecuted from their own families. Because religion in the Islamic society is not a private thing. Like in the Western society, religion is part of life. In our society, life is part of religion. This means the society, the ummah, is everything that you have. And you cannot live without this ummah, collectively. One of the biggest elements why persecution is so severe in the Islamic world, because of this ummah, you cannot break out of it. Even though my family, they were really fanatic Muslims, I had a very good family. So that's why my family was very important to me. So when I told my father that I became a Christian, and I used the word Christian, you know, and I think that was a problem. And that was the first time that I saw his crying. And then he said to me, we cannot accept you. And I had to leave home. That was one of the most devastating moments in my entire life. I walked out from my family and knowing never to be back again. And I remember these things as if it was yesterday. And the most painful thing was not just leaving. Like a couple of days later, I bought the normal newspaper that we have in Khartoum, just reading it. And then in the last page, I will see a big picture of me, my picture, in the newspaper as a death announcement. So my family, they declared me to be dead. I no longer live. And not only that, they brought a coffin, they made a funeral, and they said, our son is dead. And they brought this coffin to the cemetery, and they buried it there. And up to today in our village, there is a tomb in the cemetery, a grave in the cemetery, where my name is written there. That was one of the moments which was very, very, very, very difficult.

So I was arrested several times. And the last time I was arrested, because I was arrested for 7 weeks, they brought me to a place where they bring normally, not just normal criminals, they bring those who are in opposition to the government. We came into this prison, and outside you could hear the screaming of people already. People are screaming. Got inside, people are being beaten up with cables, you know, tied on the walls. Men are screaming naked. And it has a very bad smell. And I could still smell it as I speak about it now. I did not know from where the smell came. They brought me to a basement downstairs. It was very dark. No light came in. And they brought me in a small cell. Totally alone, there's nobody there. When they arrested me, the only thing that I could take with me was my Bible and a handkerchief. Handkerchief was brought to me by a group from the YMCA from Germany. They were visiting Khartoum. I took this with me. And I was glad that I took it with me. Because this handkerchief became everything for me during this time. I use it as a pillow. I use it as a bed on the ground because the floor was so hard. So this room was so small, I could not stand and I could not sit. I could not lay down in exchange. And this bad smell came very, very, very strong. So the next day when the guard was coming with his torch, bringing food to me, I would see like in the floor, so many dead bodies. So I went through a lot of persecution. But where did I find my comfort? I find my comfort actually in two things. First of all, when I start to recite or to read the Lord's Prayer. Like the Lord's Prayer starts, Our Father in Heaven. And there I got to know a God is not that the one who created me in His image and left me, but the God that I could call Him Father. There I found my identity and my destiny in it. And whenever I pray it, I look to God as He's my Father, that I could always come to Him. And I know a day will never come where this Father will tell to me, you are no longer my son.

0: I think the definition of success is the key in the Western kind of a free world context. 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So that's kind of the definition of success. But the biblical definition of success is really to live a godly life every day in Christ Jesus, to be shining and kind of reflecting the image of Jesus Christ as you live a daily renewal life.
1: 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And the most important thing, we need to know our Bible. You know, in that dark place where I was imprisoned, what carries me is...
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0: Good morning, Cornerstone Christian Radio family. Thank you so much for choosing our radio to start your day. This is indeed the day that the Lord has made. Let us rejoice and be glad in it. I just want to remind you with the words of the psalmist found in Psalm 113, verse 3. From the rising of the sun to its going down, the Lord's name is to be praised. Oh, friends, the best way to start each day is with praise for our Lord and Savior, because He's worthy to be praised. Open your hearts to be led by the Lord, and you will notice more opportunities to witness, help, inspire, encourage, and motivate all those you meet during the course of the day. May you always remember that praise is your instrument to play before God. Won't you pick it up and play it loudly today? Let us pray. Most gracious and loving Father, I praise you today with a grateful heart. Thank you for giving us another day to live and at the same time, another chance at life. Pick us up, hold us in your loving arms, protect and give us strength to handle the pressures of the day. May we always remember to praise you no matter what circumstances we face today, because you are in control, and with you by our side, we can handle anything. This I pray in Jesus' name. Amen. Hey friends, it's a brand new day. Be open enough to see opportunities. Be wise enough to be grateful. And be courageous enough to be happy. We wish you a wonderful day today. May God continue to bless and keep you. And may He continue to give you peace. And thank you so much for choosing to spend the rest of the day in the company of your number one internet radio station, Cornerstone Christian Radio, where the cross and your life collide. Step into a new
1: day. So what do you do when you come to the place when you feel like you're far away from God? Ever had that question or that thought, man, I feel so far away from God right now? Here's what you do. Number one, you remember that God is not far away from you. He's just not. He doesn't abandon you. He doesn't turn His back on you. He's not done with you. He doesn't storm off in the other direction. God is with you anyway. Then second, if you're honest, and I hope you are, be honest with God. How about this? God, I feel so far away from you right now. That's a prayer you ought to pray. And then you pray, but I believe you're not far from me. Number three, don't go by your feelings. You might just have low blood sugar. You might be really tired. You might be hangry. You might have had a terrible day. Don't trust the way you feel. Number four, commit yourself to God. Tell God, I'm yours. I choose Jesus. I thank you for accepting me and choosing me. You might feel far from God. We're not going to rely on our feelings. We're going to thank God that God is never far away from us.

Growing up in Hawaii, people would always have to ask my name twice. Either they couldn't pronounce it, or they couldn't believe that such a name existed. They just never heard it before. I would always have to tell them my name is Taj, like the Taj Mahal, and then they would get it. Because it was so unusual, I was always self-conscious about my name. It wasn't until I got older, and much more secure in who I was and whose I was, that I began to appreciate my short, simple, three-letter, one-syllable name. The name Taj is Arabic in origin, though I'm not Arabic by blood. I'm Filipino, Mexican, and German, born and raised in Hawaii, but with an Indian name. So how did I get such an unusual name? Well, when I was in my mother's womb, my parents saw a poster of the Taj Mahal, and they said, wow, that's a nice building, that's a nice name, and so here I am today. Because of my name, I've always felt a special connection with India. And so you can imagine how excited I was when I was invited to come to India to preach the gospel. And since we're here, I'm so excited to go visit my Indian palace, the Taj Mahal. The name Taj means crown. The word Mahal means palace. So the Taj is the crown palace. It is the great symbol of love here in India. It was in the early 1600s that the Mughal Emperor Shah Jahan built the Taj as a monument of love for his fourth wife. The emperor's fourth wife was called Mumtaz Mahal, which means beloved ornament of the palace. The Taj was the king's crown, and she was the ornament in his crown. Tragically, she passed away after giving birth to their 14th child. But because of his great love for her, the king built the Taj to be the final resting place for the wife that he loved so much. And even though it's called the Crown Palace, it is actually a mausoleum, a glorified tomb that contains the memory and the remains of the empress, as well as the emperor that loved her so much. So with this romantic love story, forever linked with my name, I'm super excited to visit the Crown Palace today. After passing through the outer court, we entered through the northern gate. And when my eyes hit the Taj for the first time, I was taken back by its beauty. All was magnificent and glorious. Everything was easy on the eyes. Because of the translucent nature of the white marble, the color tone changes with the transitioning light of the sun, moon, and stars. In the morning sunrise, it has a pinkish hue, yellowish at noon and milky white in the evening, and goldenish when standing in the light of the full moon. It is enhanced by the marble lotus pond with 24 fountains of water. There are intricate designs of orchids, roses, and lilies made of jasper, jade, crystal, sapphire, and over 28 kinds of precious and semi-precious stones that are inlaid in the marble walls. Everything is perfectly symmetrical, even down to the designs on the walls. The history books tell us that it took over 1,000 transporting elephants to carry all the building materials, and it took over 20,000 laborers, sculptors, calligraphers, inlayers, and stone cutters over 20 years to complete. No wonder why they call it the Crown Palace, one of the seven wonders of the world. The closer we got, the more beautiful it became, and the more excited I grew. I thought to myself, man, if this is what the outside looks like, then the inside must be absolutely spectacular. But upon entering into the threshold of the door, it wasn't what I expected. Instead of being grand, glamorous, and glorious, it was cold, dark, and empty. There are no benches or chairs for people to sit, rest, and relax. There are no rooms for rent for couples to spend the night in the Palace of Love. There are no signs to read or places to explore. In fact, there is no practical purpose for the empty space within, except to house the remains of the king and his wife. The interior of the Taj is a place of darkness and death. It is filled with profound emptiness. You see, my friends, human nature is kind of like the Taj Mahal. It's so easy for us to spend so much time and invest so much energy in building up and beautifying the outward appearance. Our pride yearns for the recognition and validation of others. We live for the Instagram likes and the Facebook followers. Unfortunately, the world has placed the most value on that which is outward, a pretty face or a hard body, a winsome smile or a charming personality, a fast car or a comfortable home. Aesthetics and athletics are the things that are most valued and most celebrated in our world of vanity. But these things don't last forever. Time and gravity changes it all. In fact, the Bible says that charm is deceitful and beauty is vain. Our temporal lives are like a drop in the bucket and a vapor in the wind. Make no mistake about it, friends. Our health is better than our wealth, and the person more important than the package. For the Bible says that the outward man perishes, yet the inward man is renewed day by day.
For man looks at the outward appearance, but the Lord looks at the heart. You see, the call of our Creator is to allow Him to beautify the interiors of our lives. Why? Because the content of your character is far more important and far more lasting than the cosmetics of the container. Now don't misunderstand, both are important. For we represent who we serve on the inside as well as on the outside. But one is far more important than the other. Because even though we may get the outside looking just right, perfectly symmetrical and stunning, sometimes we still feel empty, dark, and cold on the inside. And in light of this reality, I appeal to you today, don't focus your time and energy in trying to hide the insecurities within behind a fading facade. Instead, open your heart up to God. He is the divine interior designer and the beautifier of character. And today He desires to transform you from an empty mausoleum for the dead into a living palace where the King of Kings shall reside. And if you will, He will make you a real crown palace, a spiritual Taj Mahal, crowned with the glory and the honor of a Christ-like character. His love will make you alive again, no longer empty, but filled with the blessed hope, the sublime peace, and the holy joy of seeing the crowned King at His return. And when He comes, that same King will place the golden Taj upon your brow as you enter into the palace of life. And there you will receive the white stone of pardon and a new name of a better identity, saturated with the Spirit, satisfied with salvation, and filled to overflowing. And by God's grace, I'll meet you in that crown palace above.

0: Jeremiah chapter 31.
1: At the same time, saith the Lord, will I be the God of all the families of Israel, and they shall be my people. Thus saith the Lord, the people which were left of the sword found grace in the wilderness, even Israel, when I went to cause him to rest. The Lord hath appeared of old unto me, saying, yea, I have loved thee with an everlasting love. Therefore with loving kindness have I drawn thee. Again I will build thee, and thou shalt be built, O Virgin of Israel. Thou shalt again be adorned with thy tabrets, and shalt go forth in the dances of them that make merry. Thou shalt yet plant vines upon the mountains of Samaria. The planters shall plant, and shall eat them as common things. For there shall be a day that the watchman upon the Mount Ephraim shall cry,
2: arise ye, and let us go up to Zion unto the Lord our God.
1: For thus saith the Lord, sing with gladness for Jacob, and shout among the chief of the nations. Publish ye, praise ye, and say,
3: O Lord, save thy people, the remnant of Israel.
1: Behold, I will bring them from the north country, and gather them from the coasts of the earth, and with them the blind and the lame, the woman with child, and her that travaileth with child together. A great company shall return thither. They shall come with weeping, and with supplications will I lead them. I will cause them to walk by the rivers of waters in a straight way, wherein they shall not stumble. For I am a father to Israel, and Ephraim is my firstborn. Hear the word of the Lord, O ye nations, and declare it in the isles afar off, and say,
4: he that scattered Israel will gather him and keep him, as a shepherd doth his flock.
1: For the Lord hath redeemed Jacob, and ransomed him from the hand of him that was stronger than he. Therefore they shall come and sing in the height of Zion, and shall flow together to the goodness of the Lord, for wheat and for wine and for oil, and for the young of the flock and of the herd. And their soul shall be as a watered garden, and they shall not sorrow any more at all. Then shall the virgin rejoice in the dance, both young men and old together. For I will turn their mourning into joy, and will comfort them, and make them rejoice from their sorrow. And I will satiate the soul of the priest with fatness, and my people shall be satisfied with my goodness, saith the Lord. Thus saith the Lord. A voice was heard in Ramah, lamentation and bitter weeping. Rahel, weeping for her children, refused to be comforted for her children, because they were not. Thus saith the Lord, refrain thy voice from weeping, and thine eyes from tears. For thy work shall be rewarded, saith the Lord, and they shall come again from the land of the enemy. And there is hope in thine end, saith the Lord, that thy children shall come again to their own border. I have surely heard Ephraim bemoaning himself thus.
5: Thou hast chastised me, and I was chastised, as a bullock unaccustomed to the yoke. Turn thou me, and I shall be turned, for thou art the Lord my God. Surely after that I was turned, I repented, and after that I was instructed, I smote upon my thigh. I was ashamed, yea, even confounded, because I did bear the reproach of my youth.
6: Is Ephraim my dear son? Is he a pleasant child? For since I spake against him, I do earnestly remember him still. Therefore my bowels are troubled for him. I will surely have mercy upon him, saith the Lord.
1: Set thee up waymarks, make thee high heaps. Set thine heart toward the highway, even the way which thou wentest. Turn again, O Virgin of Israel, turn again to these thy cities. How long wilt thou go about, O thou backsliding daughter? For the Lord hath created a new thing in the earth. A woman shall compass a man. Thus saith the Lord of hosts, the God of Israel, as yet they shall use this speech in the land of Judah and in the cities thereof, when I shall bring again their captivity.
7: The Lord bless thee, O habitation of justice, and mountain of holiness.
1: And there shall dwell in Judah itself, and in all the cities thereof together, husbandmen, and they that go forth with flocks.
6: For I have satiated the weary soul, and I have replenished every sorrowful soul.
1: Upon this I awaked and beheld, and my sleep was sweet unto me.
6: Behold, the days come, saith the Lord, that I will sow the house of Israel and the house of Judah with the seed of man and with the seed of beast. And it shall come to pass that like as I have watched over them to pluck up and to break down, and to throw down and to destroy and to afflict, so will I watch over them to build and to plant, saith the Lord.
1: In those days they shall say no more,
8: the fathers have eaten a sour grape, and the children's teeth are set on edge.
1: But every one shall die for his own iniquity. Every man that eateth the sour grape, his teeth shall be set on edge. Behold, the days come, saith the Lord, that I will make a new covenant with the house of Israel and with the house of Judah, not according to the covenant that I made with their fathers in the day that I took them by the hand to bring them out of the land of Egypt, which my covenant they break, although I was an husband unto them, saith the Lord. But this shall be the covenant that I will make with the house of Israel.
6: After those days, saith the Lord, I will put my law in their inward parts and write it in their hearts, and will be their God, and they shall be my people. And they shall teach no more every man his neighbor and every man his brother, saying, Know the Lord. For they shall all know me, from the least of them unto the greatest of them, saith the Lord. For I will forgive their iniquity, and I will remember their sin no more.
1: Thus saith the Lord, which giveth the sun for a light by day, and the ordinances of the moon and of the stars for a light by night, which divideth the sea when the waves thereof roar. The Lord of hosts is his name. If those ordinances depart from before me, saith the Lord, then the seed of Israel also shall cease from being a nation before me forever. Thus saith the Lord, if heaven above can be measured, and the foundations of the earth searched out beneath, I will also cast off all the seed of Israel for all that they have done, saith the Lord. Behold, the days come, saith the Lord, that the city shall be built to the Lord from the tower of Hananeel unto the gate of the corner. And the measuring line shall yet go forth over against it upon the hill Gerab, and shall compass about to Goeth. And the whole valley of the dead bodies and of the ashes, and all the fields unto the brook of Kidron, unto the corner of the horse gate toward the east, shall be holy unto the Lord. It shall not be plucked up nor thrown down any more forever.
9: Come here from Cornerstone Ministry to just to tell you about the goodness of God. We come to praise the Lord and lift him up. We know that a lot of you guys are going through some trials and tribulations. But what we want to do is ask you to keep on calling on God. Keep on praising him, because he is the way, he is the truth, he is the life. Keep your eyes on him, whatever situation comes. Just call out his name, Jesus, Jesus, Jesus. And he will hear and he will answer. Trust in him. So Father God, I come lifting up our listeners before you. I ask you to be with them. I ask you to help each and every one of us, oh God, to keep our eyes stayed on you. I pray, oh God, those that are down, that you will lift them up, oh God. Those that are sick, you will touch their bodies and heal them. And those that don't know which way to go, I pray that you would be with them. Bless us all in Jesus' name. Amen.
10: Okay. I'm about to

0: Welcome to My Story, where we highlight your testimony's encounter with our sweet Savior. In John 8:36, Jesus makes a wonderful statement of victory. He says, "So if the Son sets you free, you will be free indeed." When you understand what Christ has freed you from, it sets the stage for you to live in what Christ has freed you to. Beloved listener, my prayer is as you listen to these testimonies, it will encourage you to seek the same freedom as our brothers and sisters in Christ. The Apostle Paul says in Galatians 5:1, "It is for freedom that Christ has set us free. 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Seek Jesus and enjoy your newfound freedom today. 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
1: Ellie wanted a bowl of cereal, and we ran out of almond milk, so she's lactose intolerant. And I'm like, "All we got is regular milk." She's like, "I don't care." So pour a bowl, and I was like, "Your stomach's gonna hurt." She's like, "That's all right, I just want some cereal." So I give her some cereal, and sure enough, her stomach hurt. And that night, my wife, Kim, went to rub some peppermint oil on her stomach because it was feeling bad, and she felt a lump. She came in and told me. I was like, "Well, let's just go to the doctor in the morning and see what happens." So the CT scan had revealed that she had a mass that had covered her left kidney. It was basically like a small little Nerf football in her, and Ellie's 7 at the time. So that night when we got the information, it was that we're gonna move the surgery up, it was kind of heavy for both of us. Just try to encourage her and to try to walk with her through this and tell her it was gonna be all right. When I wasn't for sure if it was gonna be all right, it was really difficult. And the doctor called Kim and I into a meeting room, and he sat down with us, and he's like, "We opened her up, and the tumor has erupted." He's like, "We can't take it out." He's like, "I tried, but it's too big. She has stage 3 cancer. I'm really sorry. We're gonna close her up and start chemo." And he walked out the room. So if any parent's gone through anything difficult, you can imagine the pain. Getting to see her coming out of ICU, she going into the ICU after she got out of the surgery, she just looked terrible. Kim wrestled with a lot of things that night. Elliot has hemiapotrophy, and they're susceptible to a Wilms tumor, which is the kind that she has. We've been doing ultrasounds every 6 months for the last 7 years, and so our oncologist said, "You can go further if you'd like, but she seems fine." And I didn't want to go further because I didn't want to pay for another one. So she brings that up that night. She's like, "We should have done more ultrasounds. We should have." I felt something a couple months ago, but I didn't do anything about it. I go, "I can't live at the what if address. I won't make it." I go, "We can't do that. Just gotta trust that he knows what he's doing and he doesn't make mistakes." That Father's Day, the 15th, was hard. That Monday, the 16th, was hard. She's waking up. She's a little more active, but she doesn't know what's going on, and trying to communicate that to her. I don't want to leave her. I stay another night. It was 6 o'clock in the morning. The nurses had just left, and I sat up. I'm talking to Jesus, and I start pulling out my hair. I'm telling you, I felt the Lord just say to my soul, "Brian, you got to be patient with me." And a peace flooded me, and it changed everything, how I approached it. I was able to trust Jesus in ways I hadn't. The reports, the biopsy on the tumor was that it was stage 3 favorable, which meant that we got to go home and once a week do a heavy dose of chemo for 7 sessions. And hopefully that'll be enough to shrink the tumor to go back and have it removed. So we got to go home. And it was great to be able to go by Ellie's room and know that Ellie was in there. My hope for Ellie is not a high quality of life. My hope for Ellie is that her faith would be rich and deep. Because if her faith is strong, then she can endure whatever this life throws at her. But if her hope is in a great life, then she's going to struggle just like I would, if that's my hope or if that's your hope. And it helped us get through that process, understand that our hope was in a rich faith in Jesus, not in a quality life. You know, after the 7 treatments of chemo, August 29th, we came here to have the surgery and praying that this thing had shrunk. In fact, the same doctor came out and there was a smile on his face. He's like, I got that, every bit of cancer that I could see, I was able to get out. And that tumor was mush. We go home, she has a little bit of a break, then 7 treatments of radiation that she handled so well. And then we had 4 more months of chemo. And then on January 7th was her last chemo treatment. January 21st, they did a CT scan. And so as Kim, Ellie, and I go there waiting, our oncologist gave us the results pretty quick and said that the cancer was gone. And that night was a great work of Jesus' healing hand on Ellie, and we all celebrated it. And the joy that was in that building was nothing I'd ever experienced. So where are we at today? We still have checkups every 3 months for the next few years, and I gotta be honest, I still wrestle with the fear that there could be potential of that happening, her getting cancer again, but I have to hold those thoughts captive. I can't live there. Jesus don't make mistakes. And I believe that with every fiber of my being.

0: 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Psalms 66 verse 16 says, "Come and hear, all you who fear God, and I will tell what he has done for my soul." Never underestimate the power of your testimony, your encounter with God, and what role he has played throughout your life. 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
2: 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I'm Brian Crow. It's America's favorite Southern gospel music program, heard coast to coast and around the world. Micah chapter 3, verse 8, "But truly I am full of power by the Spirit of the Lord, and of judgment and of might to declare unto Jacob his transgression and to Israel his sin." That's our encouraging verse, Micah chapter 3, verse 8. Excited to be with you. We've got a lot of great music like Kingdom Heirs, Legacy 5, the Mark Trammell Quartet, Greater Vision, Mark Bishop, the Collingsworth Family, the Gaither Vocal Band, and many more. Let's get it started. Here's the Oak Ridge Boys in the Sweet By and By. Let's turn it up. Let's all stand with a red hymnal and sing along.

0: It's Gospel Radio Favorites. A lot of people are asking the question for many groups, are they traditional or progressive? But these aren't the words that Clint Brown uses to describe the sound of Southbound. Here's Clint joining us today.
1: People ask us all the time, you know, are you traditional Southern Gospel? When we were really recording our first album, our wives were sitting around and talking, and they said, well, it's kind of like gospel grit. Got a little bit of bayou in it, you know, from Louisiana, my influence is there, and a little bit of Georgia red clay feel in there.
2: A little bit of soul.
1: Yeah, some soul in there, and country, and then a lot of Southern gospel. So it's just like a, you know, I'm from Louisiana, man. We like our music to be like gumbo.
0: Well, I think that is a great combination, a good recipe. Here's Southbound with their current single, Nothing, right here on Gospel Radio Favorites.

the Gaither Vocal Band right there. It's their latest to Gospel Music Radio. Hard trials will soon be over. Coming up, I'm going to be sharing painless ways to cut expenses. Some really good tips on how to save a dollar or two. That's on the way. Here's the Collingsworth family. We'll understand it better by and by. 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

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Watch out for impulse buying. You know, one of the biggest money drains is buying things in that moment when you feel like you've got to have it. You know, they say wait before you buy rule. Have you heard of that? That's instead of buying it immediately, try waiting a day, or if it's a large purchase, even wait 30 days for non-essential purchases. Many times that excitement fades and you realize, hey, I can save that money and I can live without it. 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Used furniture, clothing, even used cars and household items can save huge amounts of money while still being high quality. So there you go, a few tips on how to save a buck here and there. I'm Brian Crow. Not only is this program encouraging and entertaining, but sometimes it's even educational. As we continue, it's more great gospel music right here on Gospel Radio Favorites.

Well, that's certainly a classic right here on Gospel Radio Favorites, the Spear Family, Some Glad Day. Here's Kelly, Elena, Take Me Back to Church.

0: Hey folks, this is singer-songwriter Mark Bishop. Your favorite Southern Gospel classics and today's hits are playing right here.
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1: My past has been buried forever, where it can no longer be found. God's memory describes it as never, when voices of guilt come around.

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Some days I take stumbling spells, but I ask the Lord for correction, and that ocean of grace never fails. I owe him my deepest devotion. 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His mercy and grace fills that ocean. 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

0: Wow, it's a hot summer. Good thing we have some cool Southern Gospel hits on the way. I'm Chris Allman with Greater Vision.
1: Well, that's right. Thanks, Chris. Here they are, Greater Vision, with their latest, If These Walls Could Talk.

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1: One of the most recognizable songs in gospel music is the classic that we're getting ready to play next, called Kenny, Could He, Would He, and He Did, written by legendary songwriters Dwight Lyles and John Chisholm. The song first gained major attention through groups like the Cathedral Quartet and later became a favorite for quartets across America, like the Mark Trammell Quartet. The song is built around four powerful questions people often ask about Jesus. Can He save me? Could He love me? Would He take me? Did He really? And then comes the answer that has encouraged audiences for decades. Yes, He can. He could. He would. And He did. Here's the Mark Trammell Quartet with that song, Can He? Could He? Would He? I'm Brian Crow. 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

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So the other day, I cut my finger really bad. I had to go into the ER. The emergency room doctor said, "Brian, it looks like you're going to need some stitches." I said, "Oh, can I do one?" He said, "Suit yourself." Here's Legacy 5, Homeward Bound.

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3: Sometimes the best counsel is found where you could glide right over it. Hannah was childless, and after her son Samuel was born, she said, "For this child I prayed, and the Lord has granted me my petition which I asked of him." That's 1 Samuel 1:27. We can't afford to forget those words. "For this child I prayed." Now, she prayed for him before he was born, before he was conceived. And that's a strong example. Pray for your children. Pray for your grandchildren. Pray for them before they're born. Pray for them in infancy. Pray for them into their later years. Keep praying for them. Hannah prayed for Samuel, and God heard and answered her prayers. The prayers you pray for the children in your life will be heard too. Don't forget, don't ever forget to pray for the children. I'm John Bradshaw for It Is Written.
4: He knows you are tired. He knows you are trying. He sees what you are carrying, and he knows exactly what you're going through. He isn't the reason behind your struggle. He's there with you. His invisible hand is next to you when you are in pain, and his reward is connected to your faithfulness to him. Before Jesus multiplied the bread, he broke it. Grapes are crushed to make wine. Olives are pressed to make oil. Seeds grow in the dark, and diamonds are formed under pressure. So if you feel crushed, pressed, hidden, or overwhelmed, don't panic. God, in his love, is with you, and he may be preparing you for something greater. And please remember what Jesus said in Matthew 11:28. "Come to me, all who are weary and burdened, and I will give you rest." One day, you'll look back and realize that pain was not just wasted time, it was a preparation. And if you don't mind, share this good news with someone who needs hope.
5: 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Thank you for answering our prayers. We need you and we love you. In Jesus' precious name I pray. Amen. May the Lord pour many blessings in your life, and may today be a special day when you feel his great love for you. Thank you so much for making us a part of your daily lives. 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
6: It's been said that we live in exciting times when technology and modern medicine are able to prolong lives and supplements give us all our nutritional needs. The subject of our story knows a lot about this. He's a gardener and a master arborist, but his path to get there was filled with disillusionment, betrayal, and self-destruction. And one day he met the master healer. And that's when his heart, his mind, his very life were unshackled.

0: Hey, Shoop, you ever seen so many dead plants?
1: Not where I come from. Vietnam is weird, man.
0: Roger that. And all that stuff those copters are spraying doesn't help.
2: That's Agent Orange, Paul. It's just doing what it's supposed to do.
0: I don't get why anybody would want to kill everything in a healthy jungle. My mom taught me how to do some gardening. We'd love to have this kind of growth.
1: You wouldn't like it if some NVA soldier was hiding behind it. That's the whole point.
0: Yeah, well...
3: Incoming!
0: Hit the dirt!
4: Proclaiming the good news to a troubled world, this is Unshackled. True life stories of real people dramatized and produced in Chicago by Pacific Garden Mission. In these turbulent times, more people than ever are homeless and feel hopeless. Yet since 1877, the mission has been a shelter for those whom the world has trampled. Thanks to financial gifts from friends like you, the Old Lighthouse provides more help than ever. Food, fresh clothing, a safe bunk, and even some medical and dental care are just the beginning of restoration. Classes and counseling help each guest realize the need to abandon the world's path and instead follow the one who sticks closer than a brother, which is what this program celebrates. Now for broadcast around the earth, here is episode number 3923 in the series Unshackled, the program that makes you face yourself and think.
0: As a young boy growing up in Los Angeles, I had never heard of Vietnam. I couldn't have found it on a map and would never in my wildest dreams thought I'd go there. My parents taught us two things, Bible verses and how to grow a garden. See, my dad was a missionary with a special ministry to the Jewish people in L.A. Mom, well, she was handy with gardening tools, and they made sure my brother and I learned all we could. Christ has redeemed us from the curse of the law, being made a curse for us. For it is written, cursed is everyone that hangeth on a tree.
5: What do you think that means, Paul?
0: It sounds like Jesus took care of that old curse so we don't have to.
6: That sounds about right.
0: But what does that mean? Curses and stuff.
5: It's not like they're cursing you here on the streets. And it's not like stories on the radio or television. When Adam and Eve sinned, we came under the curse of sin. It separated us from God. Because of Jesus dying on the cross, we don't have to worry about that curse. Do you understand?
0: Yeah, I guess so. It doesn't sound like when we curse.
6: Which you shouldn't do.
5: You're right, Paul. When God curses something, he's placing a burden on us as a result of something we did. Like when Adam and Eve sinned. One of the things God did is curse the ground.
6: So even though they were gardeners and farmers, growing plants was going to be difficult for them.
0: Because they sinned.
5: That's right.
0: Our parents gave my brother and me object lessons like that all the time, right out of the Bible. I mean, I'd prayed to accept Jesus when I was 5 years old, but I had a long, hard road ahead of me, trying to learn what that meant. Just wait here, Rich. I'll ask my mom.
7: Hurry up! We gotta get out there before the fish are all gone.
0: Calm yourself, man. The fish aren't going anywhere.
7: Neither are we. Just hurry up!
0: Mom!
6: Yes, Paul, I'm coming. Oh, hi, Richard. What is it, Paul?
0: Rich and I want to go fishing, but we need some money for worms. Do you have a dollar I can use?
6: Well, actually, I don't have any money right now. I picked up a few things at the Five and Dime this morning.
0: Do you have any change? Quarter?
6: I don't, Paul. And we need to be careful until payday. Doing ministry work doesn't allow for a lot of extra things.
0: So I can't go fishing.
6: You have my permission to go fishing, but you're going to have to find your own worms.
7: Come on, Paul, let's go! So, I'm guessing we're not fishing?
0: Hold on a second. I'm thinking.
7: About what?
0: Where we can get worms. If you were a worm, where would you be on a hot day like this?
7: In a store, waiting for someone to buy me.
0: No, you wouldn't. You'd be somewhere cool and moist.
7: What? What do you mean?
0: Over here. Come on.
7: I can't wait to see what you come up with.
0: Help me move this rock.
7: You want me to move that rock? It's gotta weigh 1,000 pounds.
0: I bet it doesn't weigh 100 pounds. And trust me, you're gonna like this. Come on.
7: This better be good.
0: See? We're doing it. Here you go, Rich. Worms.
3: tons of them.
7: More than we need for fishing.
3: Grab some. I'll get a tin from the house.
7: How on earth did you think of that?
3: I guess God told me. Hang on. I'll be right back.
0: I truly believe God did tell me that the worms would be hiding under that rock. And the idea that there are things at work in nature, in places we can't see, was something that would serve me later in life. After high school, I was drafted into the Army and ended up at Fort Ould near Monterey, California. While I was there, I made a friend.
1: This is where you put the magazine in. You need to keep it clean or it'll jam up at the worst time.
3: Man, Shoop, you really have a grip on the whole gun thing.
1: We're soldiers now, Paul. This is our thing.
3: You don't sound too happy to be a soldier.
1: Are you?
3: I love this country. I'm happy to serve it.
1: Even if they send us to Vietnam?
3: Even if they send us to Vietnam.
1: I don't know why we're fighting over there. Those people never did anything to me.
3: There's gotta be a good reason. Our government wouldn't send us to war without a good reason.
1: You really believe that, man?
3: Well, yeah, I do believe it.
1: Yeah, we'll see.
0: We did get deployed to Vietnam, and before long, I was a hardened soldier. I was also becoming more cynical. The longer I was in the country, the less I understood why we were there. Still, I had Shoop, who'd been with me since basic.
3: Keep your eyes open, brother. Sergeant says there's movement on the tree line.
1: 1st Battalion placed claymores along the whole line. If we see any movement...
3: I think this jungle heat is getting to me.
1: It's not this hot in California.
3: None of this is like California. In fact...
1: What?
3: I see something. Right over there.
1: Say the word. I'll light him up.
3: I'm not sure. There's definitely something moving. Do it! God have mercy.
1: Nice job. I think you saved the whole unit, Paul.
0: My time in Vietnam was a series of skirmishes and broken promises. The longer I was there, the more my trust in our government eroded. And one day, we were out on patrol. We'd got reports that the North Vietnamese Army was in our zone.
3: Hey, Shoop, you ever seen so many dead plants?
1: Not where I come from. Vietnam is weird, man.
3: Roger that. And all that stuff those copters are spraying doesn't help.
1: That's Agent Orange, Paul. It's just doing what it's supposed to do.
3: I don't get why anybody would want to kill everything in a healthy jungle. My mom taught me how to do some gardening. We'd love to have this kind of growth.
1: You wouldn't like it if some NVA soldier was hiding behind it. That's the whole point.
3: Yeah, well...
8: Incoming!
3: Hit the dirt! Shoot! Get up, man! Shoot!
0: Shoop was gone, killed by NVA artillery. We chased the enemy back into the jungle, but it was too late as far as I was concerned.
9: All right, here we go. 1, 2, 3! Thanks, Private. Hey, are you okay?
3: I just put my best friend's body on your helicopter. Do you think I'm okay? Seriously, man.
9: I'm sorry about that, soldier. But every man in the unit can tell the same story.
3: Yeah, well, I'm not okay with it.
4: In a moment, we'll hear the rest of Paul's story. But first, I want to share a bit about how our supporting ministry has an impact all over the world. Unshackled is spreading the good news through powerful stories about real people. Our success is a result of God's blessing and the involvement of supporters like you.
0: I started walking away from God in the jungles of Vietnam. I didn't believe he or the government cared a whit about me. Before long, I was on a plane home, demobbed from the army and living in my parents' house again. You'd think the godly home would be the best place for me. It wasn't. In fact, between Saigon and Los Angeles, I'd picked up a new habit.
10: Paul, dinner's ready.
5: You know what he's doing? He's smoking pot in his room.
10: I know. I've talked to him about it. He just says we don't know what it was like for him over there.
5: Maybe not. But if he's going to be living in our house, he's got to abide by our rules.
11: What you cooking? Smells good.
10: A few of your favorites. Corn on the cob, pepper salad, zucchini from the garden.
11: Sounds healthy.
5: It sure does. Why don't you say grace?
11: I'll pass, if you don't mind.
10: Aren't you thankful?
11: For food? Yeah. I don't feel like I owe God anything.
5: Are you thankful for that dope you smoke? God made that too.
11: It's not so bad, Daddy-O. You want to try some?
5: I do not.
11: Too bad. You don't know what you're missing.
10: Oh, Paul.
2: Hey, Gouchy, what's going on?
11: I'm looking to score some pot, man. You got anything to sell me?
2: I got bad news and good news. Bad news, I just sold my last nickel.
11: And the good news?
2: I got some acid tabs if you want to try it.
11: LSD? Yeah, man, I'll try it.
0: Along with a new drug habit, I also started dabbling in Eastern religions. The more I expanded my mind, the more it appealed to me. And it was a huge part of the culture at that time, too. But there were other things happening that I was only beginning to realize.
8: Excuse me, do I know you?
10: What?
8: My name's Paul. I think I remember you. You're a friend of my brother's, I think.
10: Who's your brother?
8: Daniel. Daniel Gouchy? He's my...
10: Brother. Yeah, I know Dan. He's a good guy. I'm Carol.
8: Yeah, you seem like a nice person, too.
10: Nice? I guess I'll settle for nice. Are you all right, Paul?
8: I'm having some problems remembering stuff.
10: You recognize me?
8: It's really weird. I can remember new stuff, but, like, growing up, I don't remember any of it.
10: You don't remember any of it?
8: Like I said, it's really weird. I couldn't tell you my mom's birthday, but I can remember all the Bible verses I learned as a kid.
10: Bible verses are good.
8: Yeah, me and God are on the outs. Are you a believer?
10: Yeah, Paul. I'm a Christian.
8: Well, good for you, I guess.
0: What I told Carol was true. I couldn't have told you any of what my mom taught me about gardening, but I had perfect recall of all the Bible verses they taught us. I even tried to forget them. I mean, I made an effort to forget them, but I couldn't, which sure didn't impress the new crowd I was hanging with.
12: This is what life is supposed to be, cats. Love and peace, baby. Love and peace.
11: Blessed are the peacemakers, for they will be called children of God.
13: Where did that come from?
12: We're all children of God, Paul.
11: Jesus said that. It was his Sermon on the Mount.
14: Here we go.
13: Jesus? Why do you gotta bring him up, man?
12: We were all cool until you mentioned Jesus.
11: He's just a guy in an old book.
13: Then why'd you bring him up, man? I'm trying to enjoy my mellow and you're bringing up Jesus and God.
11: Chill out, man. All that anger is going to eat you up.
13: Stop quoting Bible verses at us and maybe we'll stop getting angry.
12: Jesus isn't where it's at, man.
0: It had never occurred to me that my pagan friends were always unhappy. They talked about love, but then hated anybody mentioning God. I did some soul searching and came to an important conclusion.
5: Okay, Paul. What did you want to talk to us about?
11: I've been doing a lot of thinking.
10: What about?
11: Since I got back from Vietnam, I've been walking away from God. I think I need to change that.
5: I think you know your mom and I are really happy to hear that.
10: We never stopped praying for you.
11: But is it possible for me to get right with God? Is he going to take me back?
5: Of course he is, Paul. Remember the story of the prodigal son that Jesus told?
11: Yeah.
5: Remember, the father was watching for his son. He was waiting for him to come back. And then what did he do?
11: He threw a big party.
10: You bet he did.
5: If you come to him sincerely, God will welcome you back with open arms. And so will we.
0: What God did next in my life is nothing short of a miracle. I knew it was the acid that was taking my memories away from me, but I also knew I couldn't quit it on my own. I prayed,
11: Lord, I can't get free of LSD without your help. Please deliver me. And he did deliver me immediately, just like that. And using those Bible verses I'd memorized as a kid, my memory started coming back.
0: Next, I had to take care of my pot problem. That was going to be tougher. I really loved the way it made me feel. I prayed again, and I told God how much I liked smoking it. I said, if you want me to quit, I'm really gonna need your help. Then, in a weak moment, I scored some pot, took it home, and smoked it. What happened next was nothing. Nothing at all. There was no up, no down, not even the munchies. The pot did absolutely nothing for me at all. So I figured spending money on it was impractical, and I quit. God did what I could never have done myself.
1: Carol? Hey, Carol!
15: Hi, Paul, right?
1: Yeah, Dan's brother.
15: After last time I saw you, I can't believe you remember me. You look different.
1: I'm doing better than I was last time I saw you. And yeah, I'm remembering things better.
15: That's good. I'm happy for you.
1: Happy enough to go on a date with me?
15: Are you and God still on the outs?
1: No, not anymore.
15: In that case, sure.
0: Carol and I went on that date. To say we didn't hit it off would be a huge understatement. I probably said the wrong things, and we just did not connect. So we went our separate ways. In my case, to a Bible college in Calgary, Alberta, Canada. I'd made a vow to God that I was going to give him my life so I could know Jesus completely. Focusing on his word was a great way to do that. Unfortunately, I fell out of touch with Carol. It wasn't until the next summer, when I was a counselor at Camp Forest Springs in Wisconsin, that I heard from her.
15: Dear Paul, my life is so full of Jesus, but I can't help thinking about you and wondering why he put you in my life.
0: Dear Carol, I feel the same way, except that I'm not wondering. I know why God put you in my life. That's how it started. When I came back to LA, we reconnected, and it went much better. We married in 1974, and before we knew it, we had 3 kids. I was making good money as an arborist, so we invested in 5 acres of land in Washington State. Neither Carol nor I knew how important that land was going to become.
1: And maybe we could get them a swing set for Christmas. I mean, we'd have to... Whoa! What was that all about?
15: Are you okay, Paul?
1: I just tripped over my own feet.
15: You've been doing that a lot lately. Is something wrong?
1: I don't know. I've been working hard. Maybe I'm just tired.
15: I've been thinking. This environment here in LA, it's pretty bad. All the smog and smoke. Could that be causing you problems?
1: Even if it's not what's causing weakness in my legs, it's not healthy.
15: I've been hearing about this stuff, Agent Orange, that they sprayed in Vietnam. Lots of veterans are having problems. Do you think you were exposed to it?
1: Only almost every day for 18 months.
15: Oh, Paul.
0: Carol and the kids and I prayed about it, and we decided to move away from Los Angeles to our land in Washington. I worried about up and moving my job, but 3 verses in Proverbs helped me. Proverbs 22:29 says, "Seest thou a man diligent in his business? He shall stand before kings. He shall not stand before mean men." Proverbs 18:16 says, "A man's gift maketh room for him and bringeth him before great men." And Proverbs 12:27 says, "The slothful man roasteth not that which he took in hunting, but the substance of a diligent man is precious." These verses gave me the hope I needed to make this change, but they also made it clear that I had some work to do. We got the house built, another whole story in itself, but we soon received some devastating news.
15: Okay, I can see it wasn't good news. Tell me quickly.
0: The well diggers drilled over 200 feet before they found water.
15: They found water. That's good.
0: It's only producing 0.5 gallon per hour.
15: That's not enough for us to live on, much less farm the land.
0: I know, Carol. What are we going to do? I did the only thing I could. I went outside and talked to God. As I walked through the woods, pouring my heart out to God, he pointed something out to me. It had been a dry August, and yet all the trees were healthy and strong. And this is the same area where they drilled 231 feet and found barely a trickle of water. How could that be? Got down on my knees and I started digging through the twigs and fir needles, and wouldn't you know, I found moist soil, moisture, water in an area that hadn't had much rain in weeks.
1: Carol, you're not gonna believe this.
15: What's come over you? Half an hour ago, you were moping because we had no water.
1: The water is there, Carol. We just need to know where to look for it.
15: Okay, tell me.
1: Remember how I told you about finding worms under a rock when I was a kid?
15: Yeah, I remember.
1: I just realized something else. You see, the earth has a skin.
15: A skin?
1: Yeah, a skin. Just like you and me. Just like the animals have fur, it's got a covering holding in all the water. I was out in the woods, and I dug some of that skin away, and I found the water under it.
15: There was water?
1: There was moisture. Enough moisture to feed the trees and bushes.
15: That's terrific, but how do we get that moisture to feed our orchard? There's no moisture in the soil once you get out of the shade.
1: We have to put the skin over that soil so that whatever moisture it does get, you know, rain or dew, it'll hold it in the soil and feed whatever we plant. Cool, huh?
15: Hold on. What do we make that skin out of?
1: The woods have moss and fir needles, twigs, all that stuff. We should be able to find the best combination.
15: Are you sure about this?
1: I'm sure the Lord pointed me to the solution, just like he helped me find worms.
0: I started with manure and straw. That was okay. But eventually, the Lord showed me wood chips are the best covering. Pretty soon, our orchards and gardens were producing food like you couldn't believe. The methods that God directed us to were amazing. And they didn't go unnoticed.
16: An arborist turned farmer in Swim, Washington, has developed a method of agronomy that is blowing the minds of people who visit his garden. Paul Gougie is growing produce that is bigger, tastier, and healthier than what you could find in your local supermarkets. He is here with us today. Mr. Gougie, what is your method?
1: It's not my method. It's God's method. He has created an ecosystem that works perfectly. We're the ones that have messed it up.
16: How so?
1: We till the soil so much that we destroy its ability to hold the moisture. Look at the dust bowls of the 1930s. In large part, those were caused by generations of turning the soil and killing the nutrients. I'm just giving the land an organic cover to hold all that in.
16: And what are the results you find?
1: Well, try this.
16: That's the biggest apple I have ever seen.
1: Give it a taste.
16: That is amazing.
1: That's God.
0: Since those early days in Washington, we have become a point of interest for people from all walks of life. We gave tours of the garden and the orchards, and people saw firsthand how using God's methods are superior to anything the mind of human beings can come up with. Agent Orange, LSD, genetically modified food, pharmaceuticals, and fake fertilizers are samples of what man comes up with, and they're destructive. But God's ways are so much better and so much more satisfying. Because of the effects of Agent Orange, I can't give tours of my garden anymore. But if you go online, you'll see videos about what we've done. Just don't miss the fact that all we've accomplished is because God showed us a better way. I tried to satisfy myself with many things. Eastern religions, drugs, none of them satisfy. When you are obedient to God, He satisfies everything. He meets all your needs.
4: 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Even though he wandered off God's path, he recognized his need for God and found his way back. Where are you on that spiritual path, listening friend? 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

We are now on episode number 5. I'm Emmanuel Maroza. Keep a Song is the program. Today we're looking at hymn 373, Seeking the Lost. Seeking the lost, yes, kindly entreating, wanders on the mountain astray. Come unto me, the message repeating, words of the Master speaking today. A beautiful song that I love and cherish so dearly. On the previous episode, we're looking at Luke chapter 15 and verses 1 through 7. Today, we're centering on the lost coin. The lost coin. The lost coin does not know that it is lost. That's point number one. The lost coin does not know that it is not where it is supposed to be. One of my favorite authors inscribed these words that I'm going to read. They say, the lost coin in the Savior's parable, though lying in the dirt and rubbish, was still a piece of silver. Its owner wanted to find it because it was still of value even in its lost state. Every soul, however degraded by sin, as in God's sight, accounted precious. As the coin bore the image and the superscription of the reigning power, so human beings at creation bore the image and the superscription of God. Though now marred and dim through the influence of sin, and the traces of this inscription remain on every soul, God desires to recover that soul and to retrace upon his own image in righteousness and holiness. Those are powerful words. A coin that does not know that it is lost, number one. Number two, does not know where it is supposed to be, or has the ability of even going back, but loses no value, and God still seeks it. Oh, Luke chapter 15 is a beautiful chapter. Allow me to read the second from last, or the last stanza of the song. Actually, this is the refrain. Going afar upon the mountain, bringing the wanderers back again into the fold of my Redeemer, Jesus the Lamb, for sinners slain. God still knows your value, and God still wants to inscribe his image of authority, kingship. He seeks you today and is calling you, wanderer, come back home. I do not know where you have wandered into. I do not know what you have been lost into. But the song is saying God is entreating and seeks you to come back to his fold. If this is your desire, join me in prayer and seeking for the shepherd who desires to take you back into his arms. We now pray. Father in heaven, we're so grateful for the message that has come unto us. Even though we are lost, we have not lost value. Even though we are in the rubble and covered by sin, you still call us royal and you desire to bring us back. It is our prayer, Lord, that you take us back. We invite you into our lives. Please come and reign supreme. Prepare us for a soon return. We desire to spend eternity with you. This is our humble prayer in Jesus' name. Amen. May God bless you and keep you till we meet again.

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Just close your eyes and just picture him on the cross dying out of love for you. He was crucified because he wanted you to experience love, true life, true hope, true joy. It was like a rose trampled on the ground because of you.

0: Praise you, Jesus. Praise you, Lord. Thank you, Jesus.
1: He knows you are tired. He knows you are trying. He sees what you are carrying, and He knows exactly what you're going through. He isn't the reason behind your struggle. He's there with you. His invisible hand is next to you when you are in pain, and His reward is connected to your faithfulness to Him. Before Jesus multiplied the bread, He broke it. Grapes are crushed to make wine. Olives are pressed to make oil. Seeds grow in the dark, and diamonds are formed under pressure. So if you feel crushed, pressed, hidden, or overwhelmed, don't panic. God, in His love, is with you, and He may be preparing you for something greater. And please remember what Jesus said in Matthew 11:28. Come to me, all who are weary and burdened, and I will give you rest. One day, you look back and realize that pain was not just wasted time, it was a preparation. And if you don't mind, share this good news with someone who needs hope.
2: 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Psalm 128 verse 1 says, "Blessed is everyone who fears the Lord, who walks in His ways." 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A message brought to you by Cornerstone Christian Radio, where the cross and your life collide.

0: Sometimes the best counsel is found where you could glide right over it. Hannah was childless, and after her son Samuel was born, she said, "For this child I prayed, and the Lord has granted me my petition which I asked of him." That's 1 Samuel 1:27. We can't afford to forget those words. "For this child I prayed." Now, she prayed for him before he was born, before he was conceived. And that's a strong example. Pray for your children. Pray for your grandchildren. Pray for them before they're born. Pray for them in infancy. Pray for them into their later years. Keep praying for them. Hannah prayed for Samuel, and God heard and answered her prayers. The prayers you pray for the children in your life will be heard too. Don't forget, don't ever forget to pray for the children. I'm John Bradshaw for It Is Written. Hold?
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2: The Book of Revelation is a book of hope. It's a book that provides light in the darkness of our world. It's a book that provides certainty at a time of uncertainty. It's a book that provides assurance for the future. In this presentation, we're focusing on the judgment, Revelation's final judgment. And you'll discover that the judgment is really good news and not bad news at all. Let's pray as we go into our topic. Father in heaven, thank you for the book of Revelation that casts light on the road ahead. Thank you that judgment in Revelation is good news for the people of God and not bad news. Guide us in our study and make this truth plain to us, for we pray it in Jesus' name. Amen. Our topic is Revelation's final judgment. In the book of Revelation, chapter 14 and verse 7, a message to go to the end of the earth is carried by three angels in mid-heaven. That first angel says, "Fear God." That's not be afraid of God, but that's reverence or respect God. "In awe, obey Him. Give glory to Him in everything you do, whether you eat or drink, for the hour of His judgment has come." Now, notice what our text says. Our text does not say the hour of God's judgment will come. It does not give us a future tense for that judgment. It rather focuses on a present tense judgment. The text says that the sands and the hourglass of time are running out, that the hour of God's judgment has come. This is no longer business as usual, no longer pleasures as usual, but rather an urgent end time message calling men and women everywhere to be prepared, to be ready for the coming of Christ. When we look at the book of Revelation, we find in the Old Testament a companion book. That companion book is the book of Daniel. And Daniel provides for us the keys to unlock the book of Revelation. Let's go and notice the comparison between these two books. Revelation describes details about the judgment. Daniel predicts the when and where of the judgment. So do you see the difference? Revelation gives you the broad strokes. Revelation speaks of this judgment at end time, gives you the specifics of that judgment. Doesn't talk about the where of the judgment very much, some, and it certainly does not talk about the when of the judgment. Revelation 14:7 says the hour of God's judgment has come, but it doesn't tell us when that judgment begins. Revelation 22, verse 12 points out that there is a judgment before the coming of Jesus. It says, "My reward is with me," speaking of Jesus, "to give every one according to his work." So judgment is all through the book of Revelation. If Jesus is coming to give out the rewards, then certainly there must be a judgment previous to his return to determine who receives what reward when he comes. Judgment is all through the book of Revelation. Jesus talks about judgment in Matthew chapter 16, verse 27. "For the Son of Man will come in the glory of his Father with his angels, then he will reward each according to his works. So when Jesus comes, he comes to give out the rewards. But there must be a judgment previous to his coming to determine who receives what reward when he comes. Revelation chapter 20, verse 12 points out again the idea of judgment. And I saw the dead, small and great, standing before God. The books were opened. Another book was opened, which is the book of life. The scripture goes on. And the dead were judged. Notice what it says, the dead were judged according to their works by the things that were written in the books. So scripture teaches, and particularly the book of Revelation, that all humanity is moving to one glorious climactic event, the second coming of Christ. It teaches that before Jesus comes, the entire world will face judgment to determine who receives what reward when Christ comes. Now that really leads us to a question. Why would God have a judgment? Doesn't God already know our hearts? Doesn't God already understand the issues of our life? Doesn't God know everything? Why would he need a judgment? The judgment is not primarily for God. There is a great controversy in the universe. Lucifer, a fallen angel, a being of dazzling brightness, has made some charges against the government of God. In fact, Lucifer said that God was unfair and unjust. The rebellion in heaven introduced a question into the universe about God's character, about his fairness, about his integrity. So God is on trial before the universe. The Bible says in Revelation 14, 7, the hour of his judgment has come. So God is on trial before the universe. His character has been maligned by Satan. It has been defamed by a fallen angel. And Lucifer said, God is unfair, God is unjust. What does the judgment reveal? The judgment reveals the goodness of God, the greatness of God. You know, even in this life, people say, this is not fair. This is unjust. Look what happened to me. It's not fair that a child suffers of AIDS because of what their parents have done. It's not fair that children are born into poverty. It is not fair that a shooter enters into a church and kills innocent people. It is not fair that a wife is beaten by her drunken husband. Life is not fair. It's very true. Life is not fair. But yet, in the final judgment, God will set all things right. And he will reveal that in the midst of the unfairness of life, in the midst of the heartache of life, in the midst of the disappointment of life, he was there. So that's what the judgment is all about. It's about this cosmic conflict between good and evil. It's about this struggle between Christ and Satan. And the judgment reveals the justice, the righteousness, and the goodness of God. The major theme of Revelation is this conflict between Christ and Satan. The major theme of Revelation is about the goodness of God, the greatness of God. And in Revelation, you remember those four words that are the theme of the book of Revelation? Jesus wins and Satan loses. The theme of Revelation is Christ, the victorious Lamb, Christ, the triumphant King, who triumphs over the principalities and powers of hell. His name will be exalted. His plan will be exalted. His people will triumph, and he will be exonerated before the whole universe. Now, God reveals in the judgment that he's done everything he can to save every human being, and Satan has done everything he can to destroy. So the judgment reveals that God's love has reached out to every single human being on a planet called Earth. Now, where does this judgment take place? The book of Revelation shares the details of the judgment. The book of Daniel reveals this cosmic judgment occurring in the far reaches of the universe, in the inner courts of heaven, in the sanctuary above. Daniel chapter 7, verse 9 and 10 says, I watched till thrones were put in place, and the Ancient of Days, who's that? The Father, was seated. His garment was white as snow. Thrones are put in place. Movable thrones are established in that most holy place of heaven's sanctuary. Talking about the Father, it says the hair of his head was like pure wool. His throne was like a fiery flame, its wheels as a burning fire. 1,000 thousands ministered to him. 10,000 times 10,000 stood before him. The court was seated and the books were open. Imagine this scene. Let your mind grasp it. 10,000 times 10,000 gather in heaven's courts. The whole universe is there present at this universal cosmic judgment. God is on trial. And God reveals in that test before the whole universe that he's done everything he can to save every human being. God reveals that there's nothing more that he could do to save human beings. God's love is on display. God's character is on trial. And in the judgment, the whole universe gathers. Now, when does this judgment take place? Could it be that we are living in the judgment hour? Could it be that heaven's court has gathered? Could it be that the books are opened and the court is set? If that is true, if Revelation and Daniel combine these two great prophetic books, teach us that we're living in the judgment hour, then that drives us to our knees. It drives us to faith in Christ and to commit ourselves totally to him. The Bible talks about the fact that before Jesus comes, and we've mentioned it, that he would, when he comes, he'd give out his reward. So before he comes, there must be this universal judgment. In Daniel chapter 8, verse 14, we have the timing of that judgment. Daniel 7 reveals the judgment would take place in heaven. Daniel 7 doesn't say anything about the timing of the judgment. Daniel 8, 14 describes the timing of that judgment. Unto 2,300 days, then the sanctuary will be cleansed. Now notice, there's a time period and there is an event. The time period, unto 2,300 days, the event, and then shall the sanctuary be cleansed. But you say, that seems rather strange. What is this cleansing of the sanctuary? What does the cleansing of the sanctuary mean? What is the cleansing of the sanctuary all about? How does that relate to the judgment? And what about these 2,300 days? 2,300 days from Daniel's time certainly wouldn't take us down to the time of the end. So let's try to explore the answer to some of those questions. First, what does the cleansing of the sanctuary mean? In Exodus chapter 25, verse 8, the Bible takes us back to the building of a sanctuary in the wilderness. It says, let them make me a sanctuary that I might dwell among them. There was an earthly sanctuary built in Old Testament times. That earthly sanctuary was a scale model of the great sanctuary in heaven. The earthly sanctuary revealed the varying phases of the plan of salvation. In the earthly sanctuary, we are able to understand Jesus' work as sacrifice, Jesus' work as priest, and also the final judgment. So when the Bible says, unto 2,300 days, then shall the sanctuary be cleansed, it's necessary to understand the working of the Old Testament sanctuary and what cleansing meant there, so we will understand this cleansing of the sanctuary or this judgment at end time. When you come to the sanctuary in the Old Testament, it was really divided into three parts. There was an outer court. It was to that outer court that sinners brought their sacrifices. Once the sacrifice was slain in the outer court, the priest entered into the holy place of the sanctuary and sprinkled the blood before the veil. Behind that veil was the most holy place where the law of God was enshrined. Let's walk through that sanctuary. Let's suppose that here's a sinner. This sinner has gotten in an argument. This sinner has become one who has stolen from a friend. This sinner has become one who's been critical in the camp. The Holy Spirit convicts him. Recognizing his sin, he must come with an offering. The offering could be a lamb without spot or blemish. Rulers might bring a bullock. Poor people might bring a grain offering. But an offering must be brought. You might say, grain offering, no blood. Well, there was a morning and evening sacrifice in which blood was shed in the sanctuary for people that were too poor to have an animal sacrifice. You see, the sanctuary system provided salvation for all humanity. And so the lamb was brought by the sinner. The sinner places his hands over the head of the lamb, and then the sinner's guilt, as he confessed his sin or the sin, was symbolically transferred to the perfect lamb. So the person, for example, has stolen something. Of course, he must return that which he's stolen. But the sinner places his hands over the head of the lamb, says, "Dear Jesus, I've stolen. Dear Jesus, I've been selfish. Dear Jesus, I've been greedy. Dear Jesus, forgive me, O Father." Sin is transferred via guilt to that lamb. And as it is, the lamb then must be slain, but the sinner slays the lamb. Sin is so bad that it causes the death of its victim. Our sin is so bad that it causes the death of Jesus Christ. When we come with the burden of sin, when we come with the guilt of sin, when we come with the shame of sin, when we come condemned and we confess our sins, the Bible says if we confess our sins, he is faithful and just to do what? To do what, everybody? To forgive our sins. Just as the sinner came with a burden, confessed their sin over the head of the lamb, and the guilt was transferred to the lamb, so our guilt is transferred to our lamb, Jesus. The priest then would take the blood of that sacrifice. Some of the sacrifice would be burned at the altar in the court. The priest would wash his hands, take the blood into the holy place, sprinkle that blood before the veil. So all year, sin is being transferred into the sanctuary. The sinner confesses his sin over the head of the lamb. The guilt is transferred to the lamb. The blood is shed. The record of the sin is in the blood. The blood goes into the sanctuary, and it's sprinkled before the veil, before the law of God in that most holy place. It's sprinkled before the veil between the holy and the most holy. Sin is transferred into the sanctuary, representing that Jesus offers the merits of his blood in heaven on our behalf. We come burdened. We come filled with guilt and shame. We confess our sin, and as we do, it's transferred through the cross and by the blood. Jesus, our high priest, takes it to the heavenly sanctuary, and he says before the universe, "This man, this woman, this child is one of mine. Their sins are forgiven," and he intercedes for us there. He intercedes for us before that law that was broken. He intercedes for us there in heaven before the very throne of the living God. Once a year in the Jewish sanctuary, there was something called the Day of Atonement. All of Israel gathered around the camp. It was a day of judgment. It was the day of the cleansing of the sanctuary. All year, sin had been transferred in. But now, sin would be taken from the sanctuary. Two goats would be chosen. One was called the Lord's goat, the other the scapegoat. The Lord's goat and the scapegoat. We find there, in that service, the service known as the cleansing of the sanctuary. Blood was shed of the one goat. No guilt, no shame, no condemnation could be atoned for without the blood of Christ. The high priest brought that blood now once a year, not simply into the holy place, but into the most holy place, sprinkled it before the very throne of God, then left the sanctuary and put all the guilt, all the shame on that scapegoat Satan that would forever be separated from the people of God. Now, when the high priest entered the most holy place in this special work on the Day of Atonement, this special work called the cleansing of the sanctuary, all of Israel gathered around. They opened their hearts. They prayed. They sought God. So what was the cleansing of the sanctuary in ancient Israel? It was a day of judgment, because any Israelite that did not confess their sin would be cut off from Israel. Every Israelite had to examine their heart. Every Israelite had to be sure that their life was right with God. Every Israelite had to fall on their knees in repentance. This was the day of judgment. This was the day of atonement. This was Yom Kippur. This was indeed a day of the cleansing of the sanctuary. So in the sanctuary services, there were really two services. There was the daily service. Lambs are slain. Blood is transferred from the sinner through the blood. Or sin is transferred, rather, from the sinner to the Lamb through the blood into the sanctuary. Once a year, in the yearly service, the high priest enters the most holy place, cleansing of the sanctuary. Sin then is brought from the sanctuary, placed on the origin of evil, the scapegoat, who's separated from God's people forever. One day, Satan, the one who's responsible for sin, will take the consequences of sin and be destroyed forever and ever and ever, just like that scapegoat was brought out into the wilderness. The Bible says, Daniel 8, verse 14, for 2,300 days, then the sanctuary be cleansed. What is the cleansing of the sanctuary at the end of time? It is the final judgment that condemns Satan and condemns sin forever and ever. The Day of Atonement was an illustration of God's judgment in the heavenly sanctuary that will occur just before Jesus comes again. But you say, wait a minute, the 2,300 days, 2,300 literal days, is little more than 6 years. That doesn't take us down to the end of time. And doesn't the angel Gabriel in Daniel chapter 8 say to Daniel, Daniel, I'll help you to understand the vision. It'll apply to the time of the end. He does. Daniel 8 verse 16, Daniel 8 verse 27. The vision would apply to the time of the end. What then is the sense of this 2,300 days? These are prophetic symbols. Let's look at them. What's the meaning of the 2,300 days? This is one of the most amazing. This is one of the most incredible. This is one of the most remarkable prophecies in all the Bible, because it shares the exact date that Christ would be baptized. It shares the exact date Christ would be crucified. Shares the exact date that the gospel would go from the Jews, including the Jews, of course, to the Gentiles. And it shares when God's judgment would begin at end time. It is a remarkable prophecy. It's mathematically precise. It's minutely accurate. Let's journey together. The angel Gabriel in Daniel 8, verse 16 and 17 says, Gabriel, make this man understand the vision. What was Gabriel's task? To make Daniel understand the vision. At the end of chapter 8, in verse 27 and onward, Daniel faints and he does not understand the vision. The scripture says, so when he came near where I stood, and when he came near, I was afraid, fell on my face. But he said to me, understand, son of man, for the vision refers, what does the vision refer to everybody? The time of the end. So the vision of the 2,300 days, the vision of the cleansing of the sanctuary, does not apply to Daniel's time. What time does it apply to again? The time of the end. It would take us down to end time. Now, 2,300 literal days does not take us down to end time. Ezekiel was a contemporary of Daniel, and Ezekiel says in Ezekiel 4, verse 6, I have laid on you a day for each year. In Bible prophecy, one prophetic day represents one literal year. If the Bible gives us the starting point for this 2,300 days, or 2,300 what, everybody? Years, then we can easily calculate the ending point. Now, somebody says, how do you know the day-year principle applies? How do you know that one prophetic day equals one literal year in this prophecy that says unto 2,300 days, then shall the sanctuary be cleansed? How do you know the day your principle applies? Two ways. First, the angel Gabriel doesn't make mistakes. And he says the prophecy would take us down to the time of the end. Obviously, 2,300 days from Daniel's time would just take you down a few years, not even to the days of Media in Persia that overcame Babylon. So, really, when you begin to look at this whole prophecy, you begin to understand that 2,300 days doesn't even take you out of the Persian period. Secondly, have you ever heard the saying, if the shoe fits, what is it? If the shoe fits, you're right. If the shoe fits, wear it. When you apply the day-year principle, one prophetic day equaling a literal year, when you apply that principle, everything in the prophecy fits minutely. Everything in the prophecy fits exactly. We see the exact time of Christ coming in his baptism, the exact time of the crucifixion of Christ, the exact time the gospel would go to the Gentiles. So the angel Gabriel comes back, and he explains this prophecy to Daniel. He says, Daniel, I've come to give you understanding of the vision. Daniel 9, verse 24. 70 weeks are determined for your people and your city. You see the word determined there? It's an interesting Hebrew word. The Old Testament, of course, is written in Hebrew, and it's the word chatuk, and it means cut off. 70 weeks are cut off from what? The 2,300 days or the 2,300 years. So 70 weeks are cut off. Who are they cut off for? For your city and your people. So Daniel's city was Jerusalem, Daniel's people, the Jews. Of the 2,300 years, 70 weeks are cut off from that period. They are the first part of that period. Notice how it's put. 70 weeks are determined, are cut off from the 2,300 years for your people, that is the Jews, and your holy city, that is Jerusalem. So if you look at 70 prophetic weeks, and you need to figure out how many days are in those prophetic weeks, so you can figure out how many years that is, how many days in a week? How many days in a week? I knew this was a good group. How many days in a week? Seven. All right. So if I've got 7 days in a week, and I want to figure out how many days in 70 prophetic weeks. That's 490 days. 7 times 0 is 0. 7 times 7 is 49. 490 prophetic days equal what? If one prophetic day equals a year, it's 490 years. So you have a 2,300-year prophecy. And the first part of that prophecy, 70 weeks, 490 days, or 490 literal years, is cut off for that. Ezekiel 4, verse 6, I've laid on you each day for a what? Year. So 490 symbolic days equal 490 literal years. That part relates to Daniel's people. Along this timeline, we're going to see the exact day for the exact time for the baptism of Christ, the exact time for the crucifixion of Christ, the exact time the gospel will go to the Gentiles. We're going to discover, too, the time for heaven's cleansing of the sanctuary, the time for earth's final judgment, the time of an amazing prophecy that would go to the ends of the earth to prepare people for the coming of the Lord Jesus Christ. Now, when does this prophecy start? Unless we can figure out when these 490 years start, we won't be able at all to discover the events along the timeline. We have a clear text in Daniel 9, verse 25. Know therefore and understand. What does the Bible say? It says what? Know and what else? Know and understand. When the angel Gabriel, through the inspiration of God, says know it and understand it, you think it's important to know it? You think it's important to understand it? What does the Bible say? Know therefore and understand. From the going forth of the command to restore and build Jerusalem unto Messiah the Prince shall be 7 weeks and 62 weeks. Know therefore and understand from the going forth of the command to rebuild Jerusalem. So in Daniel's day, Babylon had been overthrown by Medo-Persia. When would this command go forth? to restore and build Jerusalem. Jerusalem was in ruins. The Babylonians had destroyed the city of Jerusalem. Nebuchadnezzar came down in three attacks and overthrew that city. Daniel's city was in ruins. Daniel's people were in captivity. The Persians overthrew the Babylonians, and the Persian king Artaxerxes would sign a decree allowing the Israelites to go back and worship. If we can discover when that decree took place, remember our text, know therefore and understand, from the decree to restore and build Jerusalem unto Messiah the Prince. So if we can understand when that decree went forth, then we will be able to know when the prophecy begins. The angel said, know it, understand it, from the going forth of the decree to restore and build Jerusalem unto Messiah the Prince. Who's Messiah the Prince? Jesus Christ. There shall be 7 weeks and 62 weeks. What's 7 and 62 weeks? 69 weeks. So from the day that the command goes forth to restore and build Jerusalem unto the Messiah shall be 69 prophetic weeks. How much are 69 prophetic weeks? 7 times 9 are 63. 7 times 6 are 42. Carry my 6, and that's 48. That's 483 years. So of the 490 years that relate to the Jews, the first 483 of these years take you from the decree to restore and build Jerusalem unto Messiah. When did that decree go forth? No question about it. Ezra tells us in Ezra, 7th chapter. He says that the decree went forth in the year of Artaxerxes, and it pinpoints the very exact year, 457 BC. So here's what Scripture teaches. From 457 BC, 483 years forward on the timeline, will take you to the coming of the Messiah. There are two parts to the prophecy. The first 70 weeks, 490 years. The last 1,810 years, 490 and 1,810 equal 2,300 prophetic days or literal years. The entire prophecy would begin when, everybody? When the angel said, know, therefore, and understand from the command to restore and build Jerusalem until what? Messiah the Prince shall be 7 weeks, 62 weeks, or 69 prophetic weeks. 69 prophetic weeks are 483 years. So let's suppose I'm back here in the timeline. The decree goes forth in 457. And I've got to go forward on that timeline 483 years until I come to Messiah the Prince. Now, what does the word Messiah mean? The word Messiah means the anointed one. When was Jesus anointed by the Holy Spirit at his baptism? So this prophecy, then, should take us from 457 B.C. It should take us down the timeline 483 years until the baptism of Jesus Christ. When was Christ's baptism? Can we be certain of when that baptism was? If you go 483 years in this timeline, it'll take you to 27 A.D. Now, somebody says, how do you figure that out? Very simple. Let's suppose that I was back at 457 B.C., and let's suppose I had to walk forward only 457 years or paces. 457, if I'm only going forward 457, what year would that take me to? You say zero, but there's no zero year. It goes from 1 B.C. to 1 A.D. So 457 forward on the timeline would take me to 1 A.D. But I'm not going 457, I'm going how many? 483. I'm going 69 prophetic weeks, 483 prophetic days, or 483 years. Well, I need to go not 457, but I need to go 26 more. That takes me exactly to 27 AD. What happened in 27 AD? Luke 3, verse 21. When all the people were baptized, it came to pass that Jesus also was baptized. What year was this? Do we know? Now, in the 15th year of the reign of Tiberius Caesar. So what year is that? 27 AD. Christ comes. The decree goes forth in the fall of 457 to rebuild Jerusalem. 483 years later, takes me to the fall of 27 AD. And what happens then? Christ is baptized exactly like the Bible predicted. Jesus is the Messiah who came on time. Now, after his baptism, it says, after the 62 weeks, Messiah, the anointed one baptized, shall be cut off. What do you think cut off means? What do you think cut off means? It means, of course, crucified. So the Bible predicted that Jesus, after his baptism, would be crucified. And he shall confirm a covenant with many for 1 week. What does it mean that Christ will confirm the covenant? You know, I've heard some people say that, this refers to the Antichrist. He's going to confirm the covenant. He's going to confirm a covenant with the Jews. Isn't it just like the devil to take an amazing prophecy on the death of Christ that confirms beyond a shadow of a doubt that Christ is the Messiah and turn it around for the Antichrist? In the New Testament, the Antichrist never makes a covenant with anybody. Who is it that makes the covenant? It's Jesus Christ. Now look at the prophecy. The decree would go forth in 457 BC. We go forth 483 years on the timeline. Christ is baptized on time. There are 490 years that relate to the Jews. 483 take you down to AD 27. There are 7 years left in the prophecy, or one prophetic week, or seven prophetic days, or 7 years. Then the Bible says, Daniel 9, verse 27, then he shall confirm a covenant with many for 1 week. Who would confirm that covenant? Jesus Christ would confirm it when he shed his blood on Calvary's cross. In the middle of the week, that's in the middle of those last 7 years, he, the Messiah, the one that's going to confirm the covenant, shall bring an end to sacrifice and offering. So it would be Christ in the middle of that last prophetic week that would shed his blood for all humanity. What would take place then? Look, if you have one prophetic week left down to 27 AD, and if you have something that takes place in the middle of that last prophetic week, what's half seven? What's half seven? You got it. It's not so complicated. Half seven is 3.5. So if 483 years take me to the fall of 27 AD, and I have 3.5 more years till the middle of that last prophetic week, 3.5 from the fall of 27, well, 3 years from the fall of 27 would take me to the fall of 30. But if I have 6 more months, it takes me to the spring of 31. Jesus Christ, the Messiah, at 33 years old, died exactly in the spring of the year, 31 AD. Amazing prophecy that predicts the exact time of Christ's death. He died on the Passover in the spring of 31 AD. The prophecies of the book of Daniel combined with Revelation are remarkably incredible. Daniel 9 is about Jesus Christ, our Messiah, the Christ that is more than a good man, the Christ that's more than an ethical teacher, the Christ that's more than a moral philosopher, the Christ who would come. He was baptized on time. He shed his blood on time. He, Christ, the Passover lamb. And that's why Paul said, Christ, our Passover, is sacrificed for us. He, Matthew chapter 26, verse 28, who would confirm the covenant? This is my blood, Jesus said in the Last Supper, of the new covenant, which is shed for many for the remission of sins. Christ establishes a new covenant. Men and women are saved by his blood of the new covenant. They are saved through his grace of that new covenant. Men and women in the Old Testament were saved by the Christ that was to come. They were not saved by works. We are saved by the Christ that has come. What's the difference between the Old and New Covenant? In the Old Covenant, our Jewish race said, everything the Lord said we will do. We will keep the law. In the new covenant, Jesus says, I have kept the law for you. My perfect life can atone for your imperfection. Come to me and find my grace and my mercy. This is the blood of the new covenant. But all this was predicted in Daniel chapter 9, that the Messiah would come, that the Messiah would be cut off. He would sacrifice his life exactly in the spring of 31 AD as the Passover lamb for us. Christ was crucified exactly on time. Have you noticed the many passages in the New Testament that speak about the timing of Christ's baptism, the timing of Christ's death? Notice Galatians 4, verse 4. But when the fullness of time had come, God sent forth his Son. What's that talking about? Jesus was born on time. Jesus baptized on time. Jesus crucified on time. Gospel going to the Gentiles on time. When the fullness of time has come, God sent forth his Son. Jesus is baptized. Mark 1, verse 15. He says, the time is fulfilled. There's a divine timetable. Jesus is crucified on time. The Bible says in due time, Christ died for the ungodly at the right time. Romans 5, verse 6. All of this predicted in the prophecies of Daniel. All of this predicted hundreds of years in advance. Is it not incredible? Is it not amazing? Is it not mind-boggling that over 600 years in advance, Daniel predicts in his prophecies the death of Christ? He predicts these events in the life of Christ and the timing of these events. The Bible's no common book, and Jesus is no common man. This book is inspired by the living God. Every page speaks of the wisdom of God. Every page speaks of the grace of God. Every page speaks of the power of the living God. In due time, Christ died for the ungodly. Notice what Daniel said, he shall bring sacrifice and offering to cease. He shall bring an end to sacrifice and offering. When Christ died on the cross, the veil in the temple was rent in two. The lambs were no longer to be sacrificed as Passover lamb because Jesus, our Passover, died for us. Christ was baptized on time. Christ was crucified on time. Christ ascended to heaven on time. Now notice, there'd be 3.5 years left in the prophecy. The decree goes forth to restore and rebuild Jerusalem in 457. 483 years later, AD 27, Christ is baptized on time. 3.5 years after that, in AD 31, the cross of Christ, Jesus dies. So here you find Christ baptized, right as the Bible said, AD 27. Christ crucified exactly as the Bible says, AD 31. There are 3.5 years left in the prophecy of the 490 years that relate to the Jews. And 3.5 years from the spring of AD 31 take us down to the fall of AD 34. What happened then? What happened in 34 AD? In 34 AD, exactly on time. Exactly like the Bible predicted, Stephen gives that amazing speech. He stands there before the Jewish high priest and Jewish leaders, and Stephen opens his heart and shares about the Messiah. The high priest is stunned, and they begin to see that the Jewish leadership is being charged with the crucifixion of Christ and rejecting Jesus. And as that is taking place among those Jewish high priests, they begin throwing stones to kill Stephen. Three things happen in AD 34. Stephen's speech that Christ was the Messiah. The Jewish high priest rips his garments, rejecting Stephen's reasoning that Jesus was the Messiah. The gospel then, from that point forward, includes not only Jews, and it does, most of the early church were Jewish, but it includes now Gentiles. The gospel goes now to the world. By the grace of Christ, Jew and Gentile are becoming Christians. 490-year prophecy. that relates to the Jewish people. Every event along the timeline of that prophecy was indeed fulfilled. Daniel 9, verse 24, 70 weeks are determined for your people, that is the Jews, your holy city, Jerusalem. So part one of the prophecy relates to the Jews. From 457 BC, God gave them mercy, God gave them grace, God gave them salvation, down to AD 34. You see, isn't it fascinating that even after the Jewish nation, through their priests, turned their back on the gospel and on Jesus. Now remember what we said, was not the Jewish people, many of them accepted the Messiah, it was Jewish leadership, Jewish priests. But even after the crucifixion of Christ, for 3.5 years, God reached out in mercy. God reached out in grace. It wasn't until 34 AD that

the warning message would go forth, get ready, Christ is about ready to come. If you take AD 34, at 1810, it takes you down to the year 1844. What does that mean? We are living in the judgment hour. It's no longer time as usual, no longer business as usual. Since 1844, God has been sending his warning message to the ends of the earth. Fear God and give glory to him, for the hour of his judgment has come. Somebody says, but wait a minute. That's well over 160 some odd years ago. How could we be living in the judgment hour for all that time? Remember, Noah preached for 120 years. Population base was much smaller then than it is now. With God, if you look at the great stream of millenniums of human history, if you look at that great stream of time, 160 some odd years is a small slice when you look at all the years of human history. God gives ample time for the whole human race. So what's going on now? First, in heaven, heaven's final judgment is taking place. Thousands times 10,000s are gathered around the throne of God from throughout all the universe. And there, God's character is being revealed as righteous and true before the universe. God is showing that he's done everything he could to save every human being. Every person that has died in ages past, cases examined meticulously to show God's grace and God's goodness, that he could not do anything else to save one human being. And while at that same time that is happening, a message is to go to the ends of the earth. Daniel 8, verse 14, for 2,300 days, then shall the sanctuary be cleansed. Then shall the judgment take place. God is inviting men and women everywhere to gather around that sanctuary. God is inviting men and women everywhere to open their hearts in repentance, to be sure that their hearts are right with God since 1844. We have been living in God's judgment hour. Since 1844, the destinies of the entire human race are now to be settled. Revelation 14, verse 7, Scripture says, fear God, respect God, bow in reverential awe and praise before God, live lives of godly obedience through his grace, give glory to him in what you eat, what you drink, and everything you do. Why? For the hour of his judgment, what does it say? Has come. We are living now in that judgment hour. Now is the time to be on our knees. Now is the time to be seeking God. Now is the time to open our hearts before God. Now is the time to say, Jesus, everything is yours. I give my life and everything I have totally, absolutely to you. Do you hear God tugging at your heart? Do you sense that not only are we facing a society with signs in the world, famines, earthquakes, terrorist attacks, the threat of nuclear war, natural disasters on every hand, waning morality. Not only are signs taking place all around us, but something is going on in heaven. God's character is being revealed before the whole universe. You see, when Christ died on the cross, he revealed before a waiting world and a watching universe his love. There's nothing that can demonstrate God's love any more magnificent than the cross. But now in heaven, in the judgment, in the cosmic conflict between good and evil in Christ and Satan, Jesus reveals just how that love is manifest in every life. Jesus reveals how he has done everything he could to save every human being. A number of years ago, Frederick Wilhelm Herschel was a young soldier fighting in the war in Germany. There's a tremendous battle that was taking place as the Germans were beating back the invading forces. And as they were, Herschel saw the bloodshed. He listened to the sound of cannon. And this young soldier could not take it any longer. And so he deserted the army. He knew that desertion meant death. And so he fled. He fled to England, and he changed his name from Frederick Wilhelm Herschel to William Herschel. Now, the name

William Herschel may be familiar to you. He became a brilliant scientist. And there, through his telescope, discovered a new planet. All of England was astir with this brilliant scientist who had discovered a new planet. He was summoned to the king. Now, one thing that William Herschel knew that others did not know, the king's grandfather was in charge of the army that William Herschel had deserted from in Germany. And so, William Herschel is summoned before the king. He doesn't know why he's summoned. He's sitting in the room waiting to see the king, and he's waiting again and again and again, for time elapses, time goes by, and finally a servant comes out with an envelope. And William Herschel says, "The king knew that I deserted the army. The king's grandfather has told him that I was a deserter at the most critical time in battle. I know that this envelope is a statement, a declaration that I'll be executed tomorrow." His hands were trembling, knees were knocking, beads of sweat stood out on his forehead, his stomach was in knots. And then he was handed the envelope. He took the envelope and opened it. And as he did, he saw these words, "The king has pardoned William Herschel." What joy flooded his soul. Our king too has pardoned us. We deserve death. But Jesus says, 1 John 2, verse 1 and 2, "My little children, these things I write to you so you may not sin. And if anyone sins, he has an advocate with the Father, Jesus Christ, the righteous." We, like William Herschel, deserve death, but Christ himself is the propitiation. He himself is the ransom for our sins, and not for ours only, but for the sins of the whole world. We are living in the judgment hour, and Jesus reaches out to you. You and I can't pass the judgment alone. If we appear before the judgment bar of God in our own righteousness, there is no hope for us. Just condemned will be written after our names. But if we appear there in Jesus and by Jesus and through Jesus, our Savior is our judge. Our defense attorney is our judge. And Jesus has never lost a case yet. He's waiting for you to open your heart to him right now as Tim sings, "The Savior is waiting."

Are you willing, my friend, willing to open your heart's door to this Christ? Willing to say, Jesus, when I look in my own heart, I only see selfishness. I only see greed. I only see the blackness of sin. I tremble at the thought of the judgment. I tremble at the thought of my sins being exposed before the universe and before God and angels who are so holy. My friend, your sins need not be exposed there. They can be covered by the blood of Christ. They can be blotted out of that record. Would you like to say, Jesus, I'm coming to you, opening my heart to you, asking you right now to hold me in your arms, to save me in your kingdom. Let's pray together. Father in heaven, thank you that as we study in this series, Revelation's Ancient Discoveries, we find in the book of Revelation a Christ who covers our sins through his blood, a Christ that blots out our sins through his power, a Christ that will represent us in eternity's courts in the final judgment. Father, just now, we surrender our lives to you. In Jesus' name, amen. Thank you for joining us for Revelation's Ancient Discoveries. We'll see you next time, and God bless you.

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1: Loving Father, we come, O God, to thank you for another opportunity to do your will, to call upon you, to praise you, to lift you up. We come asking you to open our hearts and draw us closer to you. Bless our listeners and give us what we stand in need of, O God, and take away from us the things we don't. Bless us and keep us at this time. In Jesus' name, amen.

Growing up in Hawaii, people would always have to ask my name twice. Either they couldn't pronounce it, or they couldn't believe that such a name existed. They just never heard it before. I would always have to tell them my name is Taj, like the Taj Mahal, and then they would get it. Because it was so unusual, I was always self-conscious about my name. It wasn't until I got older, and much more secure in who I was and whose I was, that I began to appreciate my short, simple, three-letter, one-syllable name. The name Taj is Arabic in origin, though I'm not Arabic by blood. I'm Filipino, Mexican, and German, born and raised in Hawaii, but with an Indian name. So how did I get such an unusual name? Well, when I was in my mother's womb, my parents saw a poster of the Taj Mahal, and they said, wow, that's a nice building, that's a nice name, and so here I am today. Because of my name, I've always felt a special connection with India. And so you can imagine how excited I was when I was invited to come to India to preach the gospel. And since we're here, I'm so excited to go visit my Indian palace, the Taj Mahal. The name Taj means crown. The word Mahal means palace. So the Taj is the crown palace. It is the great symbol of love here in India. It was in the early 1600s that the Mughal Emperor Shah Jahan built the Taj as a monument of love for his fourth wife. The emperor's fourth wife was called Mumtaz Mahal, which means beloved ornament of the palace. The Taj was the king's crown, and she was the ornament in his crown. Tragically, she passed away after giving birth to their 14th child. But because of his great love for her, the king built the Taj to be the final resting place for the wife that he loved so much. And even though it's called the Crown Palace, it is actually a mausoleum, a glorified tomb that contains the memory and the remains of the empress, as well as the emperor that loved her so much. So with this romantic love story, forever linked with my name, I'm super excited to visit the Crown Palace today. After passing through the outer court, we entered through the northern gate. And when my eyes hit the Taj for the first time, I was taken back by its beauty. All was magnificent and glorious. Everything was easy on the eyes. Because of the translucent nature of the white marble, the color tone changes with the transitioning light of the sun, moon, and stars. In the morning sunrise, it has a pinkish hue, yellowish at noon and milky white in the evening, and goldenish when standing in the light of the full moon. It is enhanced by the marble lotus pond with 24 fountains of water. There are intricate designs of orchids, roses, and lilies made of jasper, jade, crystal, sapphire, and over 28 kinds of precious and semi-precious stones that are inlaid in the marble walls. Everything is perfectly symmetrical, even down to the designs on the walls. The history books tell us that it took over 1,000 transporting elephants to carry all the building materials, and it took over 20,000 laborers, sculptors, calligraphers, inlayers, and stone cutters over 20 years to complete. No wonder why they call it the Crown Palace, one of the seven wonders of the world. The closer we got, the more beautiful it became, and the more excited I grew. I thought to myself, man, if this is what the outside looks like, then the inside must be absolutely spectacular. But upon entering into the threshold of the door, it wasn't what I expected. Instead of being grand, glamorous, and glorious, it was cold, dark, and empty. There are no benches or chairs for people to sit, rest, and relax. There are no rooms for rent for couples to spend the night in the Palace of Love. There are no signs to read or places to explore. In fact, there is no practical purpose for the empty space within, except to house the remains of the king and his wife. The interior of the Taj is a place of darkness and death. It is filled with profound emptiness. You see, my friends, human nature is kind of like the Taj Mahal. It's so easy for us to spend so much time and invest so much energy in building up and beautifying the outward appearance. Our pride yearns for the recognition and validation of others. We live for the Instagram likes and the Facebook followers. Unfortunately, the world has placed the most value on that which is outward, a pretty face or a hard body, a winsome smile or a charming personality, a fast car or a comfortable home. Aesthetics and athletics are the things that are most valued and most celebrated in our world of vanity. But these things don't last forever. Time and gravity changes it all. In fact, the Bible says that charm is deceitful and beauty is vain. Our temporal lives are like a drop in the bucket and a vapor in the wind. Make no mistake about it, friends. Our health is better than our wealth, and the person more important than the package. For the Bible says that the outward man perishes, yet the inward man is renewed day by day.
For man looks at the outward appearance, but the Lord looks at the heart. You see, the call of our Creator is to allow Him to beautify the interiors of our lives. Why? Because the content of your character is far more important and far more lasting than the cosmetics of the container. Now don't misunderstand, both are important. For we represent who we serve on the inside as well as on the outside. But one is far more important than the other. Because even though we may get the outside looking just right, perfectly symmetrical and stunning, sometimes we still feel empty, dark, and cold on the inside. And in light of this reality, I appeal to you today. Don't focus your time and energy in trying to hide the insecurities within behind a fading facade. Instead, open your heart up to God. He is the divine interior designer and the beautifier of character. And today He desires to transform you from an empty mausoleum for the dead into a living palace where the King of Kings shall reside. And if you will, He will make you a real crown palace, a spiritual Taj Mahal, crowned with the glory and the honor of a Christ-like character. His love will make you alive again, no longer empty, but filled with the blessed hope, the sublime peace, and the holy joy of seeing the crowned King at His return. And when He comes, that same King will place the golden Taj upon your brow as you enter into the palace of life. And there you will receive the white stone of pardon and a new name of a better identity, saturated with the Spirit, satisfied with salvation, and filled to overflowing. And by God's grace, I'll meet you in that crown palace above. Christian music all day.

0: Welcome to My Story, where we highlight your testimony's encounter with our sweet Savior. In John 8:36, Jesus makes a wonderful statement of victory. He says, "So if the Son sets you free, you will be free indeed." When you understand what Christ has freed you from, it sets the stage for you to live in what Christ has freed you to. Beloved listener, my prayer is as you listen to these testimonies, it will encourage you to seek the same freedom as our brothers and sisters in Christ. The Apostle Paul says in Galatians 5:1, "It is for freedom that Christ has set us free. Stand firm and do not let yourselves be burdened again by the yoke of slavery." Seek Jesus and enjoy your newfound freedom today. May we live the life Christ has freed you to live. 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
1: Ellie wanted a bowl of cereal, and we ran out of almond milk, so she's lactose intolerant. And I'm like, "All we got is regular milk." She's like, "I don't care." So pour a bowl, and I was like, "Your stomach's gonna hurt." She's like, "That's all right, I just want some cereal." So I give her some cereal, and sure enough, her stomach hurt. And that night, my wife, Kim, went to rub some peppermint oil on her stomach because it was feeling bad, and she felt a lump. She came in and told me. I was like, "Well, let's just go to the doctor in the morning and see what happens." So the CT scan had revealed that she had a mass that had covered her left kidney. It was basically like a small little Nerf football in her, and Ellie's 7 at the time. So that night when we got the information, it was that we're gonna move the surgery up, it was kind of heavy for both of us. Just try to encourage her and to try to walk with her through this and tell her it was gonna be all right. When I wasn't for sure if it was gonna be all right, it was really difficult. And the doctor called Kim and I into a meeting room, and he sat down with us, and he's like, "We opened her up, and the tumor has erupted." He's like, "We can't take it out." He's like, "I tried, but it's too big. She has stage 3 cancer. I'm really sorry. We're gonna close her up and start chemo." And he walked out the room. So if any parent's gone through anything difficult, you can imagine the pain. Getting to see her coming out of ICU, she going into the ICU after she got out of the surgery, she just looked terrible. Kim wrestled with a lot of things that night. Elliot has hemiapotrophy, and they're susceptible to a Wilms tumor, which is the kind that she has. We've been doing ultrasounds every 6 months for the last 7 years, and so our oncologist said, "You can go further if you'd like, but she seems fine." And I didn't want to go further because I didn't want to pay for another one. So she brings that up that night. She's like, "We should have done more ultrasounds. We should have." I felt something a couple months ago, but I didn't do anything about it. I go, "I can't live at the what if address. I won't make it." I go, "We can't do that. Just gotta trust that he knows what he's doing and he doesn't make mistakes." That Father's Day, the 15th, was hard. That Monday, the 16th, was hard. She's waking up. She's a little more active, but she doesn't know what's going on, and trying to communicate that to her. I don't wanna leave her. I stay another night. It was 6 o'clock in the morning. The nurses had just left, and I sat up. I'm talking to Jesus, and I start pulling out my hair. Telling you, I felt the Lord just say to my soul, "Brian, you got to be patient with me." And a peace flooded me, and it changed everything, how I approached it. I was able to trust Jesus in ways I hadn't. The reports, the biopsy on the tumor was that it was stage 3 favorable, which meant that we got to go home and once a week do a heavy dose of chemo for 7 sessions. And hopefully that'll be enough to shrink the tumor to go back and have it removed. So we got to go home. And it was great to be able to go by Ellie's room and know that Ellie was in there. My hope for Ellie is not a high quality of life. My hope for Ellie is that her faith would be rich and deep. Because if her faith is strong, then she can endure whatever this life throws at her. But if her hope is in a great life, then she's going to struggle just like I would, if that's my hope or if that's your hope. And it helped us get through that process, understand that our hope was in a rich faith in Jesus, not in a quality life. You know, after the 7 treatments of chemo, August 29th, we came here to have the surgery and praying that this thing had shrunk. In fact, the same doctor came out and there was a smile on his face. He's like, I got that, every bit of cancer that I could see, I was able to get out. And that tumor was mush. We go home, she has a little bit of a break, then 7 treatments of radiation that she handled so well. And then we had 4 more months of chemo. And then on January 7th was her last chemo treatment. January 21st, they did a CT scan. And so as Kim, Ellie, and I go there waiting, our oncologist gave us the results pretty quick and said that the cancer was gone. And that night was a great work of Jesus' healing hand on Ellie, and we all celebrated it. And the joy that was in that building was nothing I'd ever experienced. So where are we at today? We still have checkups every 3 months for the next few years, but and I gotta be honest, I still wrestle with the fear that there could be potential of that happening, her getting cancer again, but I have to hold those thoughts captive. I can't live there. Jesus don't make mistakes. And I believe that with every fiber of my being.

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Psalms 66 verse 16 says, "Come and hear, all you who fear God, and I will tell what he has done for my soul." Never underestimate the power of your testimony, your encounter with God, and what role he has played throughout your life. May God bless you and utterly satisfy your heart with himself. 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

Hi, my name is Dr. Ricky Little. I'm a professor of music at Union College in Lincoln, Nebraska. This is part 6 of the series, Who's Rocking the House? Music of the World and the World of the Church. In part 5, we examined the idea of using party music to save sinners, conforming to worldly customs, assimilating an association to those customs, reaching people, worship, and biblical principles for selecting music. In part 6, we will look at the fanatical 1900 Muncie, Indiana camp meeting that took place, where saints used popular dance tunes to worship with, became hysterical and lost control, and actually worshiped with demons present in the form of men, and also worshiped in a state of nudity. Very interesting set of circumstances, don't you think? In 1900, at a Seventh-day Adventist camp meeting, an unfortunate fanatical movement took place called the Holy Flesh Movement. It was described by several eyewitnesses. This is an example of holy laughter, which happened in our day. S.N. Haskell visited this Muncie, Indiana camp meeting as a guest speaker from denominational headquarters in Battle Creek. Later, he wrote to Ellen White describing what had happened. There is a great power that goes with the movement Holy Flesh that is afoot here. It would almost bring anybody within its scope if they were at all soul conscious and sit and listen with the least degree of favor because of the music brought to play in the ceremony. They have an organ, one bass viola, 3 fiddles, 2 flutes, 3 tambourines, 3 horns, and a big bass drum, and perhaps other instruments which I have not mentioned. They are as much trained in their musical line as any Salvation Army choir that you have ever heard. In fact, their revival effort is simply a complete copy of the Salvation Army method. When they get on a high key, you cannot hear a word from the congregation in their singing, nor hear anything unless it be shrieks of those who are half insane. I do not think I overdraw it at all. But they claim that wherever they preached, individuals have been converted. So there has been quite a large increase in the conference during the year. And really, it is enough to convert anybody to something. For when they call them forward and pray for them, they begin to shout and play on their instruments until everything is drowned out but the noise of the instruments. It is a mixture of truth and error with much excitement and music. When a multiplicity of hymns were sung at the same time, with each group trying to out-sing the other, sin and disorder were created. These songs opened the way for a show of great feeling. When some people jumped and screamed, clapped their hands, thumped and patted the floor, and agitated their bodies while accompanying the songs, excitement ensued. At times, the whole congregation followed suit. They were all soon lying on the ground in an indescribable confusion of heads and legs. They threw about their limbs with such incessant and violent motion that I was very instant expecting some serious accident to occur. They have Garden of Spices as the songbook and play dance tunes to sacred words. One who had been at the camp meeting as a young man later wrote of his impressions.
I attended the camp meeting in September of 1900, which was held in Muncie, Indiana, where I witnessed firsthand the fanatical excitement and activities of these people. When they conducted the services in the large pavilion, they made use of musical instruments such as trumpets, flutes, stringed instruments, tambourines, an organ, and a big bass drum. Another eyewitness said, they shouted and sang lively songs with the aid of musical instruments until they became hysterical. Many times I saw them after these morning meetings as they came to the dining tent fairly shaking as though they had the palsy. Ellen White wrote back, the things you have described taking place in Indiana, the Lord has shown me, would take place just before the close of probation. Every uncouth thing will be demonstrated. There will be shouting with drums, music, and dancing. The senses of rational beings will become so confused that they cannot be trusted to make right decisions. And this is called the moving of the Holy Spirit. The Holy Spirit never reveals itself in such methods, in such a bedlam of noise. This is an invention of Satan to cover up his ingenious methods for making of none effect the pure, sincere, elevating, ennobling, sanctifying truth for this time. A bedlam of noise shocks the senses and perverts that which, if conducted aright, might be a blessing. The powers of satanic agencies blend with the din and noise to have a carnival, and this is termed the Holy Spirit's working. Those participating in the supposed revival received impressions which led them adrift. They cannot tell what they formerly knew regarding Bible principles. She says again, those things which have been in the past will be in the future. Satan will make music a snare by the way in which it is conducted. The Holy Spirit has nothing to do with such confusion of noise and multitude of sounds, she says, as passed before me last January. Satan works amid the din and confusion of such music, which properly conducted would be a praise and glory to God. He makes its effect the poison sting of the serpent. I was instructed to say that at these demonstrations, demons in the form of men are present, working with all the ingenuity that Satan can employ to make the truth disgusting to sensible people. No encouragement should be given to this kind of worship. The same kind of influence came in after the passing of the time in 1844. The same kind of representations were made. Men became excited and were worked by a power thought to be the power of God. They turned their bodies over and over like a carriage wheel, claiming that they could not do this except by supernatural power. There was a belief that the dead were raised and had ascended to heaven. The Lord gave me a message for this fanaticism, for the beautiful principles of Bible truth were being eclipsed. One other quote. Men and women, supposed to be guided by the Holy Spirit, held meetings in a state of nudity. They talked about holy flesh. They said they were beyond the power of temptation.
And they sang and shouted and made all manner of noisy demonstrations. These men and women were not bad, but they were deceived and deluded. Satan was molding the work, and sensuality was the result. The cause of God was dishonored. Truth, sacred truth, was leveled in the dust by human agencies. The authorities of the land interfered, and several of the ringleaders were incarcerated within prison walls. By those who were confined in prison, this interference was termed persecution for the truth's sake. And thus, truth was clothed with garments spotted with the flesh. I presented the reproof of the Lord regarding this kind of work, showing that its influence was making the truth objectionable and disgusting to the community. I bore my testimony, declaring that these fanatical movements, this din and noise, were inspired by the spirit of Satan, who was working miracles to deceive, if possible, the very elect. The Lord desires to have in his service order and discipline, not excitement and confusion. We are not now able to describe with accuracy the scenes to be enacted on our world in the future. But this we do know, that this is a time when we must watch unto prayer, for the great day of the Lord is at hand. Satan is rallying his forces. We need to be thoughtful and still and to contemplate the truths of Revelation. Excitement is not favorable to growth in grace, to true purity and sanctification of the Spirit. God calls upon his people to walk with sobriety and holy consistency. They should be very careful not to misrepresent and dishonor the holy doctrines of truth by strange performances, by confusion and tumult. By this, unbelievers are led to think that Seventh-day Adventists are a set of fanatics. Thus, prejudice is created and prevents souls from receiving the message for this time. When believers speak the truth as it is in Jesus, they reveal sensible calm, not a storm of confusion. One final quote from Sister White. Angels are hovering around yonder dwelling. The young are there assembled. There is a sound of vocal and instrumental music. Christians are gathered there. But what is that you hear? It is a song, a frivolous ditty, fit for the dance hall. Behold, the pure angels gather their light closer around them, and darkness envelops those in that dwelling. The angels are moving from the scene. Sadness is upon their countenances. Behold, they are weeping. This I saw repeated a number of times all throughout the ranks of Sabbath keepers. Now, if you have no other guiding principle but the one found in this story, wouldn't it be enough to help you get serious about making the right decisions for your music? So 129 years ago, Ellen White said that right before the close of probation, when? Right before the close of probation, we would see all of these things in the churches that S.N. Haskell described to her that happened in 1900. Popular dance tunes being played by instruments with sacred words added to them. People becoming hysterical as they sang these lively dance tunes. Disorder, confusion, and a din of noise being created in the services because of the type of music used and the way it is performed. The music opening the way for great displays of feeling and excitement by the people. A lot of music in the service,
accompanied by shrieks and shouts, and that music being played so loud that it would drown out everything else. People becoming very physical, jumping, screaming, clapping their hands, thumping and patting the floor and agitating their bodies to the music. People confusing this excitement and feeling as the moving of the Holy Spirit. A display of fanaticism by the people. And the final one, every uncouth thing will be demonstrated, which I assume includes nudity and worship services, which does exist in America, by the way. Though I have not seen it in an Adventist church, there are people who hold public worship in the buff. So, are we there yet? Have you seen this behavior demonstrated in churches? And if so, where does that put us in relationship to the close of probation? I'd like to share a little bit of my story with you. I grew up in a home that had live jazz, R&B, and funk music every week. Why? Because my dad was a self-taught jazz musician. And he played with lots of the groups in the city I grew up in. And they practiced at our house because we had a full basement. My dad was a keyboardist. He played piano, he played organ, the Hammond B3. And so every week, at least one or two jazz groups would be at our house practicing live, and at least one or two R&B groups. So we knew what was going to be played in the clubs, jazz and dance clubs, before the people did, because we got a full dose every week. As a matter of fact, every night when my dad would come home from work, I'd go to sleep to jazz music because he'd go downstairs and start playing. So I heard a lot of the old standards, grew up with it, hadn't studied theory at that point, but I understood style because I heard it displayed before me every week. I started off playing piano when I was, I think, before I went into the first grade. Played that for several years, and then when I got into the fifth grade, I decided I wanted to take up the drums. So I became a drummer. And I hadn't heard a certain version of rock and roll, and I'll just say it, the white boy version of rock and roll, until schools were integrated. And I remember the first time I heard it, I was in the band room. And some guy was up there playing some stuff, and to me it sounded like people screaming and beating on trash can tops or something. Because, you know, my taste was jazz and R&B and funk. As a matter of fact, as a drummer, and during this time it was segregated, the black guys that I played with in the marching band, our whole point was to be as funky as we could make it. Because we were exposed to marching band music, and we were exposed, of course, to concert band music. But one day, a friend of mine named Jimmy, another black guy, and I say that because in that day, there just weren't a lot of black guys into rock and roll. But Jimmy was. Jimmy was a fanatic. But I wouldn't have anything to do with it, even though we hung out all the time together, went everywhere together. But when it came to his rock, I left it alone. Until one day, Jimmy said, "Hey, Ricky, come and listen to this." So Jimmy put on this slow piece, which was by some rock group. And there was something about that piece that caught me. And after that, I became as big a fanatic as Jimmy was. As a matter of fact, I just turned all of my attention toward becoming a rock drummer. That was my goal, my aim, and purpose in life. Wasn't interested in furthering my education. All I wanted to do was hit the rock scene.
But God had other things in mind. You see, he's very merciful. About this time, the Lord began to draw me, to talk to me, to draw me to seek him. I didn't know anything about the Adventist church. I did not understand Christianity, even though I had been to church many a day when I was a kid. But he began to draw me. And if you go, but I was still hooked into this scene. And if you go to your computers and Google, what is it? August Jam. Just Google August Jam. You'll see a concert that was held down in Charlotte, North Carolina at the Speedway. About 200,000 or 300,000 people. A few pictures will come up. And if you look hard enough, you might be able to find me and about 2 or 3 of my buddies. We're the only black ones probably in the whole crowd of 200,000 or 300,000 people. But that's where my head was at. But the Lord had other plans for me. He got me to the point where I was introduced to the Sabbath. And before that, he had drawn me to the point to where I learned enough about Christianity and I asked him to come into my life. One day, it was a Saturday, I'll never forget it. I went over to my grandmother's house and there by the door was a little bookshelf that I had seen many years and dusted it. But something said, pull out a couple of those books. And so I did. And one of those books that I pulled out was entitled Our Day in the Light of Prophecy. And as I flipped through the pages, I found this section that said, and the seventh day is the Sabbath, and Seventh-day Adventists keep the Sabbath. I immediately said, Lord, well, I don't have a problem keeping the Sabbath. I don't work on Saturday anyway. So I began attending the church until I joined and was baptized. But there were some things that the Lord needed to get out of my life. One of them was rock and roll, because you see, even though I loved Jesus at that point and I had been converted, I still hadn't dropped some things in my life. And I didn't really think I needed to drop that. But God had other plans. One day, a friend of mine invited me to their church. I was familiar with the church somewhat, knew their family members. And so out of respect, I took the invitation and I attended. And as I sat there, the organist and the drummer came in and they began to play. And as they played, and I was there by myself, I didn't go with anyone. As I sat there, they began to play. A sense of style kicked in. And in my mind, I said, man, this sounds like rock and roll. But then I said, I'm not going to say that. I'm in the house of God. This is not rock and roll. So I went into denial, even though style was saying this is rock. After that, the minister came in and the choir and the service jumped into full swing. And a sense of style kicked in so heavily that I could no longer deny it. And God gave me experience, an experience that I did not ask for. I could not refrain from admitting, and I said, Lord, this is rock and roll. And as soon as the last word left the lips of my mind, something came through that church, and I mean immediately, boom, it's like a grenade was dropped in the middle of that sanctuary and things went completely buck wild. Now, you're talking about a guy who understood what it meant to get high, who attended concerts with 200,000 or 300,000 people in it, seeing parking lots turned into drug supermarkets, been high enough himself to say, if I go one inch further, I'm gone. But there was something about this that I had never witnessed in my life. A spirit came through there, blew everybody up on their feet, and the place went crazy. And I'm sitting there thinking, what is this that I'm looking at? I was confused the rest of the day. I could not understand what I had seen. There was no
earthly explanation for it. It was something supernatural. And my words, dear people, fail to give you the true picture. But this young guy was confused the rest of the day. A cloud was hanging over my mind. On Sunday nights in our church, our minister would give studies on the writings of Ellen White. I went, still confused as to what I had seen. The minister started the lesson, and what do you think he read? What I just read to you. The whole experience of the 1900 Indiana camp meeting and how Satan would treat these people, these sincere people. I raised my hand and I said, Pastor, I saw that today. He said, yeah, okay, blah, blah, blah, blah. I said, no, you don't understand. I saw that today. As a result of that experience that I didn't ask for, I made the decision that I was not going to bring my rock and roll into the church. And I gave it up. And as a result, the Lord gave me something in place. 3 degrees in music. I didn't even know what a doctorate degree in music was. And he did it, and I didn't owe a dime after 10 years of school with a bachelor's, a master's, and a doctorate. God is merciful, isn't he? He is able. When you surrender it all, he will give you his all. He won't hold back. He loves you. This ends our series, and I hope that it has been a blessing to you and will help you in your journey with music. If you are interested in this series or in hosting a seminar, please go to rickylittle.org. May God richly bless you.

0: 31.
1: At the same time, saith the Lord, will I be the God of all the families of Israel, and they shall be my people. Thus saith the Lord, the people which were left of the sword found grace in the wilderness, even Israel, when I went to cause him to rest. The Lord hath appeared of old unto me, saying, yea, I have loved thee with an everlasting love. Therefore with loving kindness have I drawn thee. Again I will build thee, and thou shalt be built, O Virgin of Israel. Thou shalt again be adorned with thy tabrets, and shalt go forth in the dances of them that make merry. Thou shalt yet plant vines upon the mountains of Samaria. The planters shall plant, and shall eat them as common things. For there shall be a day that the watchman upon the Mount Ephraim shall cry,
2: arise ye, and let us go up to Zion unto the Lord our God.
1: For thus saith the Lord, sing with gladness for Jacob, and shout among the chief of the nations. Publish ye, praise ye, and say,
3: O Lord, save thy people, the remnant of Israel.
1: Behold, I will bring them from the north country, and gather them from the coasts of the earth. And with them the blind and the lame, the woman with child, and her that travaileth with child together, a great company shall return thither. They shall come with weeping, and with supplications will I lead them. I will cause them to walk by the rivers of waters in a straight way, wherein they shall not stumble. For I am a father to Israel, and Ephraim is my firstborn. Hear the word of the Lord, O ye nations, and declare it in the isles afar off, and say,
4: he that scattered Israel will gather him and keep him, as a shepherd doth his flock.
1: For the Lord hath redeemed Jacob, and ransomed him from the hand of him that was stronger than he. Therefore they shall come and sing in the height of Zion, and shall flow together to the goodness of the Lord, for wheat and for wine and for oil, and for the young of the flock and of the herd. And their soul shall be as a watered garden, and they shall not sorrow any more at all. Then shall the virgin rejoice in the dance, both young men and old together. For I will turn their mourning into joy, and will comfort them, and make them rejoice from their sorrow. And I will satiate the soul of the priest with fatness, and my people shall be satisfied with my goodness, saith the Lord. Thus saith the Lord. A voice was heard in Ramah, lamentation and bitter weeping. Rahel, weeping for her children, refused to be comforted for her children, because they were not. Thus saith the Lord, refrain thy voice from weeping, and thine eyes from tears. For thy work shall be rewarded, saith the Lord, and they shall come again from the land of the enemy. And there is hope in thine end, saith the Lord, that thy children shall come again to their own border. I have surely heard Ephraim bemoaning himself thus.
5: Thou hast chastised me, and I was chastised, as a bullock unaccustomed to the yoke. Turn thou me, and I shall be turned, for thou art the Lord my God. Surely after that I was turned, I repented, and after that I was instructed, I smote upon my thigh. I was ashamed, yea, even confounded, because I did bear the reproach of my youth.
6: Is Ephraim my dear son? Is he a pleasant child? For since I spake against him, I do earnestly remember him still. Therefore my bowels are troubled for him. I will surely have mercy upon him, saith the Lord.
1: Set thee up waymarks, make thee high heaps. Set thine heart toward the highway, even the way which thou wentest. Turn again, O Virgin of Israel, turn again to these thy cities. How long wilt thou go about, O thou backsliding daughter? For the Lord hath created a new thing in the earth. A woman shall compass a man. Thus saith the Lord of hosts, the God of Israel, as yet they shall use this speech in the land of Judah and in the cities thereof, when I shall bring again their captivity.
7: The Lord bless thee, O habitation of justice, and mountain of holiness.
1: And there shall dwell in Judah itself, and in all the cities thereof together, husbandmen, and they that go forth with flocks.
6: For I have satiated the weary soul, and I have replenished every sorrowful soul.
1: Upon this I awaked, and beheld, and my sleep was sweet unto me.
6: Behold, the days come, saith the Lord, that I will sow the house of Israel and the house of Judah with the seed of man and with the seed of beast. And it shall come to pass that like as I have watched over them to pluck up and to break down, and to throw down and to destroy and to afflict, so will I watch over them to build and to plant, saith the Lord.
1: In those days they shall say no more,
0: the fathers have eaten a sour grape, and the children's teeth are set on edge.
1: But every one shall die for his own iniquity. Every man that eateth the sour grape, his teeth shall be set on edge. Behold, the days come, saith the Lord, that I will make a new covenant with the house of Israel and with the house of Judah, not according to the covenant that I made with their fathers in the day that I took them by the hand to bring them out of the land of Egypt, which my covenant they break, although I was an husband unto them, saith the Lord. But this shall be the covenant that I will make with the house of Israel.
6: After those days, saith the Lord, I will put my law in their inward parts and write it in their hearts, and will be their God, and they shall be my people. And they shall teach no more every man his neighbor and every man his brother, saying, Know the Lord. For they shall all know me, from the least of them unto the greatest of them, saith the Lord. For I will forgive their iniquity, and I will remember their sin no more.
1: Thus saith the Lord, which giveth the sun for a light by day, and the ordinances of the moon and of the stars for a light by night, which divideth the sea when the waves thereof roar. The Lord of hosts is his name. If those ordinances depart from before me, saith the Lord, then the seed of Israel also shall cease from being a nation before me forever. Thus saith the Lord, if heaven above can be measured, and the foundations of the earth searched out beneath, I will also cast off all the seed of Israel for all that they have done, saith the Lord. Behold, the days come, saith the Lord, that the city shall be built to the Lord from the tower of Hananeel unto the gate of the corner. And the measuring line shall yet go forth over against it upon the hill Gerab, and shall compass about to Goeth. And the whole valley of the dead bodies and of the ashes, and all the fields unto the brook of Kidron, unto the corner of the horse gate toward the east, shall be holy unto the Lord. It shall not be plucked up nor thrown down any more forever.
8: Friends, the second coming of Christ will bring God's kingdom to its pinnacle of victory and splendor. It will be personal, universally visible, audible, and full of power and glory. He will return to reclaim those who have been redeemed. The righteous dead will be resurrected, and the righteous living will be converted and become incorruptible, receiving the promise of salvation. The Bible tells us in Matthew 24, verse 30, Then the sign of the Son of Man will appear in heaven, and then all the tribes of the earth will mourn, and they will see the Son of Man coming on the clouds of heaven with power and great glory. Oh, friends, when Jesus returns, we who are faithful will see him face to face and receive our reward. Oh, what a day that will be. Wherever you are, whatever you may be doing, thank you so very much for choosing your number one hit music station, Cornerstone Christian Radio, where the cross and your life collide.

Come on, let's lift our hands to our Savior.

0: surprise, our two oldest daughters, 5 and 4 at the time, with a trip to Disney World. They didn't know it was happening until we were pulling out of the driveway. They screamed for a solid 60 seconds. I will never forget that day. And in that moment, their joy became my joy. And Jesus actually invites us to share in his joy. He shows us how his joy can become our joy. In John 15:5, Jesus tells us to remain in him, to abide in him, to stay connected to him. And if we do, we will bear much fruit. But apart from him, we can't. Abiding means to submit to Jesus, to rest in Jesus, and to focus on Jesus. Jesus goes on in verses 10 through 11. If you keep my commands, you will remain in my love, just as I have kept my Father's commands and remain in his love. I have told you this so that my joy may be in you and that your joy may be complete. My command is this: love each other as I have loved you. Abiding in Jesus produces fruit in your life. How do we abide in Jesus? Keep his commands. His command? Love as he is loved. Jesus is saying if we remain connected to him, submit to his way, rest in his promises, and make room for that to overflow into the way we love and serve others, we will live with joy that is constant, consistent.
1: 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Need prayer? 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If you got

Fernanda, my loved ones, and welcome to another presentation of our prophecy seminar, Unveiling Revelation. Your life is about to change forever. And so we've been going on an amazing discovery. We've been going on this amazing adventure as we are unveiling and unraveling, right, these prophecies in the book of Revelation that are pointing to things that are happening, have happened in the past, present, and that are coming in the future. And so we're going to continue to jump in as we're going to continue to study on the abominations of Babylon that we started in our last presentation. But before we do that, let's have a word of prayer. Heavenly Father, we thank you again for this opportunity, for this blessing, for coming together and studying your word and having a clearer, a deeper understanding of your word, especially about the warnings, Father, for these end times and how it is that the enemy is trying to deceive us. But we thank you, Father, because through your word, we are able to unravel and to unmask these deceptions. And so we ask that you continue to guide us and strengthen us as we continue to study more into Babylon. And so thank you, Father, for this blessing. And we ask this in Jesus' name. Amen. Please go with me to Revelation chapter 14. This is where we had begin our study last time. And we've gone into that second angel's message. Revelation chapter 14 and verse number 8 says, "And another angel followed, saying, Babylon is fallen, that great city, because she has made all nations drink of the wine of the wrath of her fornication." So we started to break down the second angel's message in regards to Babylon. Remember, Babylon falls because she does not want to listen to the first angel. Babylon falls because she does not want to restore the principles of heaven, the principles of the kingdom of God, but rather she wants to continue in her own ways, right, in her abominations. And so it says that because of that, she's going to fall, and she has made all nations drink of the wine of the wrath of her fornication. And so, again, that's what we were studying last time, the wine of her fornication. And so the breakdown, the details in regards to the second angels, we went to Revelation chapter 17 and 18. So please go with me to Revelation chapter 17 and 18. Well, 17 first. And we are going to do a quick review into these first verses, and then we're going to go into the topic of the abominations, which is going to be our focus for the next presentations. And it says, "Then one of the seven angels who had the seven bowls came and talked with me, saying, Come, I will show you the judgment of the harlot who sits on many waters." So we talked about this harlot, right? This prostitute that is a woman who a church that is not being faithful to her husband, right? She is a harlot because she is in an adulterous relationship. Instead of being faithful to her husband, it says that she is fornicating, right? And she's sitting on the waters. We know that waters represents people, tribes, nations, tongues, right? So she's dominating. We see that she's having control over the populations. And it says that, verse number 2, she is fornicating with who? With the kings of the earth, she has committed fornication. So this is once again pointing to that illicit relationship between church and state, right? The woman, the church, she is in an adulterous, fornicating relationship with the kings of the earth. Same thing that we saw in Daniel chapter 2, Daniel chapter 7, Daniel chapter 8, right? Where there's this coming together of church and state power. And so this is this fornication that is being carried out, spiritual fornication, right? Because she's supposed to be loyal or faithful to her husband. But no. She likes to go play around with the kings of the earth. And now notice the result of this illicit relationship. It says in verse number 2, "And the inhabitants of the earth were made drunk with the wine of her fornication." So that's exactly what it says in Revelation chapter 14, verse 8, right? The whole world is drunk with the wine of her fornication. And so what we see here, my loved ones, is that as a result of that illicit relationship between the church and the state, between the woman and the kings of the earth, there is producing, that illicit relationship is producing this wine, right? Is the wine of her fornication, her adulterous relationship. And that wine has the world drunk, right? And so the whole world is not seeing clearly, right? They're not understanding clearly and correctly the plan of salvation because they are drinking of this wine of fornication. And we talked about this wine representing the doctrines and teachings of the harlot, right? And so it's an adulterated doctrines. It's a perverted, it's a distorted teachings that have come forth. Why? Because instead of following the teachings and doctrines of who is supposed to be her husband, which is Christ, she is following in the ways of the world. She is following in this adulterous relationship, and she has created, as a result of this, these false teachings that have the world drunk or not clearly understanding and seeing and perceiving and following
the plan of salvation. Then verse number 3 gets very interesting. So he carried me away in the spirit into the wilderness, right? And I saw a what? A woman. Here's the woman, the harlot, sitting. Sitting on what? On the scarlet beast. We talked about the beast and its different 5 different stages that the beast appears in prophecy. All of them pointing to Rome in different phases. And so the woman or the church sitting on Rome. I mean, it cannot get any more clearer than this, right? Very clear, very direct. And again, the woman represented by the church, the Rome, the beast, the powers of this earth. And so she is sitting and she is dominating now, right? How do we know that she is dominating? Because she has sat there and she is taking control of it. It's like when you're sitting on an animal, when you're sitting on a horse, right? I gave you the example of when I sit on my nephews. I like to play around with them and sit on them. I'm telling them who's in charge. And so the woman, the church, is directing the powers of the earth. And it says here that she has full of names of blasphemy. We talked about those names of blasphemy. We saw that quote from John Paul II, where he talked about him being called his holiness, his holy father, the vicar of Christ. Those are names of blasphemy, right? That they're trampling on the name of God, namely on the representation of the principles of heaven that are manifested through his name, right? The glory of God is represented through his name. And so his name is being trampled on in all different aspects of this name. So it's full of names of blasphemy, having 7 heads. We talked about that already. 7 heads, the 7 hills or mountains of Rome. That's exactly where it's located. And 10 horns. We talked about those 10 horns in the historic context, talking about the 10 kingdoms that came forth after the fall of the Roman Empire, after the year 476, and these 10 kings came forth, these 10 tribes, the barbarian tribes, and these nations came forth. But then it said that the little horn came up and unplucked these 3, right? But here, if we notice in Revelation chapter 17, we talked a little bit about this. It says that in verse number 12, the 10 horns which you saw are 10 kings who have received no kingdom as of yet, but they receive authority for 1 hour as kings with the beast. And these are of one mind, and they will give their power and authority to the beast. So it's making reference, not only pointing to the past in regards to this system, but also looking to the future, because now these 10 kings, not in the historical context of the 10 kings that appeared in Europe that came forth after the fall of the Roman Empire, but now it's talking in the sense of in the future, these 10 horns now represents all the kings of the earth that are giving their power to the beast, to the woman, right? As the wound is being healed. That's what it says in Revelation chapter 17, 18. And the woman who you saw is that great city, which what? Which reigns over the kings of the earth. So this is kind of pointing to what is going to be happening in the future when that wound is healed. And she what? She's once again restored her political power. This time, it's not focused on the kings and the power in Europe and the colonies, but rather more on the power on a worldwide level. This is this new world order that is mentioned sometimes, right? This Babylonian system. New world order is a popular term. The Bible doesn't use that phrase, but it does use the word Babylon to describe this political power that is going to be coming together. And I showed you already that quote from Malachi Martin, an intimate friend of John Paul II, Jesuit, historian, scholar. And he says what? That the papacy's plan is one geopolitical structure for the society of nations. And so this world order of bringing together all of these governments, and when we talked about this a little bit, and we talked about there is already something set in stone right now, right? There's already in order, some type of order of this, which is the United Nations. So again, I'm not saying that the United Nations is that system, but it sure does have a very good blueprint of how it would come together. And all you need to do is just tighten a couple of screws here and there, and it will easily come together. And so again, if you are interested in hearing more about this, the previous presentation, we touched on this, or you can let us know and we can also send you this information as we've mentioned. And so we go now into verse number 4, and it says, the woman was arrayed in purple and scarlet and adorned with gold and precious stones, right, and pearls. And so we talked about the colors, purple, scarlet, gold, right, these colors about the priesthood, except missing the color blue, which represents the law. And so we mentioned about how the purple and the scarlet, purple is the color of the bishops, red the color of the cardinals. And it's interesting that the Pope is who? The Pope is called the Bishop of Rome, and he is selected from among the cardinals, right? So these colors are all representation. And I mean, it's just so clear, right? It's not like we're trying to make fun of or mock or point to this system. No, remember what we're saying. We're saying this is what the evidence shows. If this was a court case, all this evidence is
pointing to this guilty verdict in regards to this Babylonian Antichrist system. Now, in case I always like to remind people, especially if maybe it's the first time you're watching a presentation like this, we're not talking about the people, the membership, right? The Catholics, people that belong to this system. We talked about how Revelation chapter 18, I'm sorry, mentions very clearly that God says, come out of her, my people. So God has faithful, loving, sincere children inside of Catholicism. Amen? And so we're not talking about the people. Our battle is not against people. Our battle is against the lies, the deceptions, the distortions of the Word of God that sadly this system, right, this institution, through its doctrines, practices, and teachings, have distorted the plain Word of God, the plan of salvation. How is it that God is going to save us from this world, from sin, from the enemy? And so this is what we're saying. That's why the prophecy says that the dragon is behind the system. The enemy is behind the system because he doesn't want anybody to know about these things. And so that's the beauty of prophecy, is God is pointing to us in the direction and he's trying to warn us, to prepare us so that we don't fall in this deception. And to that I say, praise the Lord. So please, in no way, shape or form, don't be offended. We're just pointing to the evidence of prophecy, pointing and joining us and preparing us for these things. Because remember, it says, if you follow, if you worship, if you obey, if you submit to the system, you will receive the mark of the beast and you will receive the wrath of God. So we'll be talking about the mark of the beast in an upcoming presentation. So we go back to Revelation chapter 17, and it says that she has a golden cup full of abominations and the filthiness of her fornication. We talked about this when you go to Mass. In every Mass, when it's time for the most sacred, right, the most solemn part of the Mass is when they're the sharing of the bread and the wine, right? And so that transubstantiation process. And so what does the priest do? He lifts up that cup, that golden cup, my loved ones, an amazing symbolism, amazing representation of exactly what happens every day in Mass, right? But here's where it gets interesting. It's just that the cup is full of the abominations and the filthiness of her fornication. Verse number 2 says that the wine is the product of the fornication. Here it says that it's the what? It's the abominations and the filthiness, implying or directly explicitly saying that the wine is equivalent or parallel to the abominations and the filthiness, right? Because they're both product of this abomination. And that's what she has in her cup. That's what she's giving the world to drink. And the world is what? It says the world is drunk from the wine of her abominations, right? From the wine of her filthiness of her fornication. And so that's why when we went to verse number 5, it says on her forehead was a name written. Which was it? Mystery Babylon, the great, the mother of, remember two things. What is she the mother of? She's the mother of the abominations. I'm sorry, the mother of harlots and of the abominations on the earth. So talking first about the harlots, that means that if she is the mother of harlots, implies directly that she has daughters and that her daughters are also what? They're just like mama, right? They're following also their mom and they're also a harlot. In other words, they're not being faithful to God and his word, to Christ, but what are they doing? They're also participating. They're also practicing. They're also preaching and teachings what? The abominations, right? The filthiness of the fornication of their mother. And so we talked about this, what it's implying here, what it's telling, it's pointing to, is this system is not just only a geopolitical system where the kingdoms are coming together, where the kings of the earth are coming together to restore that civil political power to her. But before you're able to bring the political aspect on board, you got to get your house in order. And so what it's telling us is that she's actually presenting a panorama in Revelation chapter 17 where all the daughters have come back, right? They're coming back, they're joining again, and they've come under one system, this Babylonian system. Now, as I mentioned before, people say this is absurd. What are you talking about? Please, I don't have to say it. Second Vatican Council, 1964, the decree on ecumenism. Ecumenism is what? It's that movement to join together all Christian churches. Unitatis Redintegratio. A little bit of Latin there. And what does it say? What did the Second Vatican Council present? The restoration of unity among all Catholics. Nope, it doesn't say Catholics. Among all Christians is one of the principal concerns of the Second Vatican Council. So her focus was what? Christian unity, ecumenism. Christ the Lord founded one church and one church only, which we know who they're talking about already, of which Peter is the head. That's what they believe. I believe Christ is the head and the rock.
in order to establish the one body of Christ on earth to which all, how many? All should be fully incorporated who belong in any way to the people of God. So they're not hiding anything, my loved ones. They're not being deceptive about this. This is not some conspiracy. This is out in the open. Official documents of the church from the Second Vatican Council say what? That's our plan. Since 1964, we want everybody, all of our daughters, to come back home, right? You fled, you left, you wandered away, but now it's time to come back to mama. Now, has she been successful on this? Oh, my loved ones, she has been very, very successful in restoring this and what prophecy is pointing to. And I'm just going to give you one small piece of evidence. There's a number of it, and we'll be breaking a lot of it down more as the seminar continues. But I'm going to give you this one piece of evidence. Look at this. This is from August 15, 2016, and it says, Lutherans approved document recognizing agreement with Catholic Church. Very interesting. It says, nearly 500 years ago, I'm sorry, years after, Martin Luther nailed his 95 theses to the Castle Church door, the largest Lutheran denomination in where? In the United States. Where does the image of the beast, where's the image raised up? In the United States of America. Has approved the declaration recognizing there are no longer church dividing issues on many points with the Roman Catholic Church. Very interesting. Nearly 500 years ago, right? Talking about the Protestant Reformation celebration. And it's interesting because if you saw the 500-year celebration a few years ago, if you look, who was the main speaker that came to the 500-year celebration of the Protestant Reformation? It was the Pope, right? And you're like, really? You're going to tell me that the 500-year celebration of the Protestant Reformation, the Pope was the one that was invited? That would be a parallel to if the Jews had invited Hitler to be the keynote speaker at their annual convention, right? Annual celebration of independence. It's crazy. It's ludicrous. I cannot wait for that day when the dead of Christ are resurrected on that day and they look back during the millennium and they see what was happening during those times, see the face of Luther and of Zwingli and of all of the Protestant Reformation. They're like, what were you thinking, right? It's amazing. Let's continue with the news report. Though talking now, this is a representative of the Lutheran Church. Though we have not yet arrived, that means to the unity, we have claimed that we are in fact on the way to unity. This declaration on the way helps us to realize more fully our unity in Christ with our Catholic partners, but it also serves to embolden our commitment to unity with who? With all Christians. Notice they're just opening the door. And being that the Lutherans were the first group or movement that came out of the Protestant Reformation, it's interesting that they are the ones that are going to start the reconciliation. Continues to say, and this is the presiding bishop, Elizabeth Eaton, continues to say in the document, the declaration comes as the Lutheran and the Catholic churches prepare to kick off a year of celebrations to mark the 500th anniversary of the Protestant Reformation, which already happened. But look at what continues to say the document. Most notably, the declaration on the way includes 32 states of agreements where Lutherans and Catholics no longer have church dividing differences on what? On issues of church, ministry, and Eucharistia. I gotta say it in Spanish. Those statements previously had been affirmed by the United States Conference of Catholic Bishops Committee on Ecumenical and Interreligious Affairs. So what are they saying? Yeah, these differences, we're trying to hammer them out. We're trying to put the sides. We're trying to find a common ground is the point, right? Let's not focus so much on the differences. Let's try to figure if we can come up together. But let's find some common ground where we can agree. And then we can move forward on reconciliation. And it finishes saying, it also lists remaining differences between the two churches and the next steps on addressing them. Woo! So when we look at the 1964 Vatican Council saying, yes, our plan is to restore all Christian unity, and notice that the first church that came forth was the Lutheran Church, and it's saying what? That's exactly what it's pointing to now. They're not the only ones, my loved ones. They're not the only ones that are participating in this movement. And what we're going to see on our next presentation, I'm going to show you. I'm very noisy, right? Not noisy,
Yes, I'm noisy. No, I'm nosy. That's the word, right? I'm noisy too, but I'm also nosy. And what I'm going to show you in the next presentation is I went on to this Vatican Council, right? They have a committee that is concerned. Their focus is on this ecumenical movement. So I found their website, and on the website I found a list. It's a list of all of the churches that have signed preliminary agreements to begin the process of reconciliation. Now, again, this list, I love to give you direct sources from them, right? Because you're not saying, oh, you're trying to manipulate the information. You're trying to make this look one way. You're trying to, no. This is coming straight from the horse's mouth so that you don't say that I'm making this up. This is coming from them themselves to prove what we're trying to present, to prove what prophecy is saying, my loved ones. God is not a God of confusion. God is very clear, and he presents all of these things in a clear and successful way. And I say amen to that. Now, we were talking about the abominations. Now, even though I have that list, and even though there's lots of evidence of all of the churches that have already signed these preliminary agreements with the Catholic Church on this ecumenical movement, remember, our foundation is always Scripture. And so when it warns us against the abominations, saying, hey, these abominations are the things that she's drinking to the world. And not only is she, does she follow them? Does she follow these practice, teachings, and doctrines, right, that have come from this illicit relationship that she has with the kings of the earth, with the world, right? But also, her daughters are following in the way. And so all we need to do is just go to the Bible and study the abominations. Look in the Bible and see what are these abominations. And once you identify the abominations, and remember, we talked about this last time, the abominations are pagan practices, pagan belief system, pagan ideas, pagan philosophies that have been incorporated into Christianity, have been mingled together, and they're presented as if they're part of God's plan for his people. And so this is where the concept of abomination comes. It's not biblical. It has no biblical foundation, but it comes from outside. But of course, we saw that the priests and the leaders and the princes of the church, what were they doing? They were taking these abominations and presenting them in the sanctuary as if they were principles and foundations of the faith. And that's what makes it an abomination. And so now we're going to study another abomination because we've already looked at one last time, right? We're going to study an abomination today. We're going to study an abomination in the next presentation. And then we're going to see into the mark of the beast. And I'm going to show you biblically that the worst of all the abominations is the mark of the beast. And so we've already identified the beast. So identifying the mark should be easy. Now, where are we going to look for our abomination today? Ooh, go with me, please, to Deuteronomy chapter 18. Please grab your Bibles, Deuteronomy chapter 18, and I want you to go there with me so we can look at what is the abomination that we're going to study today. Remember, I don't have to make this up. I don't have to try to go on Google. All I need is the Bible. The Bible says, watch out for the abominations of Babylon. Let's go to the Bible and let's see what the Bible says are these abominations. And so Deuteronomy chapter 18, we're going to start on verse number 9. God is speaking to his people, and he says, when you come into the land which the Lord your God is giving you, you shall not learn to follow the abominations of the nations. Here we go again. There shall not be found among you anyone who makes his son or his daughter pass through fire. What's that about passing through fire? We'll talk about that on our next presentation. Or one who practices witchcraft, or a soothsayer, or one who interprets omens, or a sorcerer, or one who conjures spells, or a medium, or a spiritist, or one who calls up the dead. It continues to say, for all who do these things are an abomination to the Lord. And because of these abominations, the Lord your God drives them out from before you. He says, you shall be blameless before the Lord your God. For these nations which you will dispossess, listen to soothsayers and diviners. But as for you, the Lord your God has not appointed such for you. So God says very clearly to his people, listen, I'm going to get you into the promised land. And when you get there, there's going to be all types of sorcerers, soothsayers, conjurers, those that read spells, mediums, spiritualists, right? Those that read the ball, those that read the cards, all these psychics. There's going to be all of these, right? And even worse, there's going to be people that do what? That try to communicate with the dead and call up the dead. He says, no. None of my people are going to ever participate of anything that has to do with speaking to spirits or speaking to the dead, right? And now we ask ourselves, why is this? Why would God not want me to talk to those
spirits, right? Why? And the reason is because part of our culture, especially Hispanic, Latino culture, all about this, about talking with our lost relatives, all about this. And this is just common now, right? We're very common. Oh, I'm talking with my loved ones. Oh, I'm talking with your grandmother, your daughter, your son, your husband, a friend who passed away. It's very common today to believe that, oh, yes, we can talk with these people. We can communicate with those that have passed over into the next life. But God says, do not communicate, do not talk, have anything to do with those that are dead. And the question is, why? Why is God asking us, my loved ones? And the reason is very clear. The reason is because God is trying to protect us, my loved ones. Remember, when God asks you to do something, it's for your benefit. And when he asks you not to do it, it's for our benefit. And it's always to be a blessing for us and to avoid us falling into deception. Because remember that our enemy is very, very cunning. Now, this lie in regards to the dead. What happens when a person dies, right? This concept of death is really having, do not communicate, do not have anything to do with the dead. Do not try to communicate and do not try to have a relationship in any way, shape, or form. Now, where does this come from, right? Where does this concept of death come from? Well, the first time it is mentioned is in Genesis chapter 2, verse 17. And look at what it says. But of the tree of the good of the knowledge of good and evil, you shall not eat of it. For in the day that you eat of it, you shall surely die. Right? The word die comes forth here. And it says, what happens is God says, remember, if you disobey me, if you choose to dishonor me, if you don't want any, if you choose to do that and you disobey me by eating of the tree of knowledge of good and evil, you're going to die. Right? And we talked about this word die a little bit, where the concept of die, yes, we think about, oh, they're going to spiritually die. No, they were going to die. The word die in muth means to cease to exist, to not live anymore, right? So what happened during the days of Noah, it says, all living beings on the earth died. They muth. That's what the Hebrew word is. It means to stop breathing. It seems to stop living. Now, God told them that the day that you eat of it, what was going to happen? You were surely going to what? You will surely die. Now, they did not die on that day. And we talked a little bit about this already at the beginning of our seminar. Why did Adam and Eve not die on that day? Did God say, you know what, I'm going to let this one slide? No, they did not die on that day because a lamb died in their place. There was a death decree. There was a death sentence because of that. Remember, when you choose to obey, when you willfully disobey God, what you're saying is, I don't need you to sit on my throne. I don't want you telling me what's right or wrong. I can declare and determine it on my own. And what does God do? God respects our freedom and he steps aside. But remember, we talked about that when God steps aside, his blessings step aside, his protection steps aside. And now in this case, life itself. But that lamb that died in Genesis chapter 3, my loved ones, was God's second opportunity, God's second chance to humanity. That second, that covenant of grace was made from the very beginning. And to that, we should all say, amen. Amen to that, my loved ones. But we also know that what happened in that same chapter, chapter number 3, what did the devil say? The devil said to Adam and Eve, let's go there, let's read it. Because even though we talked about this at the beginning, it's always good to review. Genesis chapter 3, it says in verse number 2. And the woman said to the serpent, we may eat of the fruit of the tree of the garden, but the fruit of the tree which is in the midst of the garden, God has said, you shall not eat of it, nor shall you touch it, lest you die, right? Lest you muth, cease to exist. Then the serpent said to the woman, what? God is a liar, right? You shall not die. This is the first lie, my loved ones. What the devil is basically saying is, listen, even if you choose to disobey God, it doesn't matter. You will always, you're not going to die. That's a lie. God has been lying to you, is what the devil is saying. God is not trustworthy, right? Oh, he's selfish, right? He's not trustworthy. Remember, he doesn't want you to eat of the tree, not because of that, but because he's selfish. He doesn't want to share, right, the secrets of what he has. He wants to hold it all to himself. God is not good. That was the accusation we saw, and praise the Lord that that accusation was silenced on the cross of Calvary, and it is still being silenced today through all of us. But anyway, the point was,
That was the big lie. The big lie is don't matter, doesn't matter. Even if you disobey God, you're fine, you're going to live forever, right? That's presumptuous. Because God says, if you eat of it, you shall die. And so, my loved ones, this is the great lie that the devil began from the beginning. Basically, he's saying, you are immortal. Even if you disobey God, who is the giver of life, you're never going to die. In other words, you are immortal. Now, before we go in to a little bit deeper into this concept of death, let's talk about the concept of life, right? Before we talk about what happens with the dead and why God doesn't want us communicating with dead people, or anybody that has any type of communication or interaction with dead people, God is telling us, well, let's look at what life is. What, to be able to understand death, we have to be able to understand life. And so if we look at what life is, now, we might have our own concept of what life is, but I like to let the Bible define and understand and present concepts, right? And so what is life? Well, let's look at Genesis chapter 2, verse 7. It says, so the Lord God formed the man from what? From the dust of the ground and breathed into his nostrils what thing? The breath of life. And man became what? A living soul, right? A living soul, it says in the King James Version. I have the New King James Version in my hand. And it says the same thing, but notice what it says. And the Lord God formed man of the dust of the ground, number one. And what else? Number two. Breathe into his nostrils the breath of life, and man or Adam became a living being. In the King James, it says a living soul. It's that Hebrew word nefesh, right? And so I want you to understand something very clearly. It says very clearly in verse number 7, it is defining or explaining what is life. Life then is the composition, the unity of two elements. One, dust of the ground, right? Which is our physical nature. And number two, the breath into his nostrils, the breath that comes from God. And when these two elements are joined, then what happens? A man became a living being or a living soul, as it says. Please notice, my loved ones, there is no other way to interpret what it says here. It does not say that Adam, when God created it, and humans, when we bring these two elements together, it does not say that we have a soul. That's what many people believe. And I used to believe the same thing, right? Because that's what we're taught. We're taught that you have what? You have the breath of life, the physical body, and that you have a soul, this third element. That's not what the Bible says. It says very clearly in 2:7 that when you join these two elements, the breath of life and the dust of the ground, and you bring these two together, then Adam became a living soul or a living being. I'll repeat that. You do not have a soul, but you rather are a living soul, right? I do not have a soul. I am a living soul. I am a person, a being that breathes in a physical body that is thinking, is conscious, aware of my thoughts. And so when you put these two elements together, that's how Adam was alive. He was a live being, a living soul. Is everybody with me, my loved ones? Now, let's confirm this so that people, you know, I know this can be a little very difficult topic for a number of people because it's been so ingrained in our minds. It's just been like tattooed in our mind to think that we have a soul. That's not what the Bible says. It doesn't say that you have a soul. It says that you are a living soul. Now, let's look at some other Bible verses where it uses the same word nefesh, right? That word nefesh. And let's see if this gives us a little bit more clarity. Again, I don't want you to just go by what I say, but we look at all scripture. Look at what Genesis chapter 12, verse 5 says. And Abraham took Sarai, his wife, and Lot, his brother's son, and all their substance that they had gathered, and the souls, there's the souls, nefesh, same word as in Genesis chapter 2, verse 7. And all the souls they had acquired in Aran, and they departed to go into the land of Canaan. So, when God calls Abraham out of Babylon and he tells him to go to the place he's going to take him, it says that he had gathered all the souls, the nefesh, that they had acquired in Aran, right? Does that mean that there was some type of ghostly, spiritualistic souls following ghosts around? Well, let's look at the NIV, New International Version, same verse, and look at what it says. And Abraham took Sarah, his wife, and Lot, his brother's son, and all their possessions that they had gathered, and the people, right? Same word, nefesh, whom they had acquired in Aran. Now, I prefer the New King James Version. I don't
necessarily like the NIV. There are just some translations I'm not comfortable with. But in this context, in regards to the concept of soul or living being, it's very clear. It says that the people, right? The people, the souls, when Abraham was a rich man, and so he had lots of servants. And so when they leave and they go to the promised land, he's going with what? With his souls, or the people, his servants that are working with him. They're living, breathing human beings in that context. Let's look at another verse in Genesis chapter 14, verse 21. And the king of Sodom said unto Abraham, give me the persons, right? This is New King James Version. Give me the persons and take the goods to thyself. It's the same word nephesh, and it reads persons. And we can do this all day long, right? All day long. And so the word nephesh, and also they use the word ruach sometimes. So he's talking about, when it makes reference to a soul, it's a person, it's a living being, right? It's alive, it's in a physical body. And so, fascinating stuff. Now, what does the New Testament or the Greek scriptures, what does it say? Does it use the same term? Yes, it does. Look at what it says in Acts chapter 7, verse 14. Then Joseph sent and called his father Jacob and all his relatives to him, 75 souls. There's the Greek word psuche, right? And there's the concept of 75 souls. Now, when Joseph called his father Jacob to Egypt, when Jacob went up, was he going and did he have like these ghosts following, the souls of the dead relatives following him around? No, my loved ones, it says 75 souls, 75 people. His sons, right? The other 11 sons, it's talking about their wives, their children, their servants. It was 75 people in all that went to Egypt, right? And so let's look at another verse. Matthew chapter 16, verse 26. For what is a man profited if he shall gain the whole world and lose his own soul? Now you see the word soul in Matthew chapter 16, 26. There's the same word, Greek word psuche. Now, I want to show you a parallel verse, because a parallel verse presents the same concept, but it's worded a little bit different. And look at what it says in Luke chapter 9, verse 24. For what is a man advantaged, same thing, if he gains the whole world and loses himself? Notice in Matthew 16, 26, it says lose his soul. Luke chapter 9, verse 24 says and loses what? Loses himself. Because what is the soul? The soul is the living, breathing person, amen? And so there's no way around this, my loved ones, in no way, shape, or form, and anywhere in the Bible, when it makes reference to the concept of soul, is it talking about any element that leaves a human being once they are dead or they have passed away? In no way, shape, or form does it present it. A soul is always presented as a human being, a living, breathing person, right? Now, how about the word spirit? Well, before we look at spirit, let's look at another verse in regards to the soul. Matthew chapter 16, verse 26. What does Jesus say? My soul is exceedingly sorrowful, even to death. So Jesus knew what was coming. Was Jesus looking at his soul and saying, oh, look at my soul. My soul is so sad. And was he trying to comfort his soul? No. When he's talking about his soul, what is he talking about? He's talking about himself, right? His feelings, his emotions. And so when it talks about soul in scripture, or also the concept of spirit, right? There's also a lot of confusion with the word spirit. It's not making reference to some third element of the human experience. It's talking about himself. Sometimes the whole experience, the whole body. Or sometimes it's making reference to the logical, rational part of the human mind. Or sometimes the emotional part also, right? And so the word soul is used to make expression to something that's related to a living human being, a living person in this context. Now, the word spirit also elicits some confusion, because the word spirit is used in a number of different ways in scripture. For example, sometimes the word spirit is made reference to God, specifically the Holy Spirit, right? The third person of the Godhead. Sometimes the word spirit is also used to make reference to angels, right? There are ministering spirits, it says. So it makes sense to angels and also fallen angels or demons. When people were possessed, they were possessed by these spirits, right? Sometimes also the word spirit is used to make reference to the spirit of breath, the breath of life. It's also referenced to, or most of the times, at least when it talks in regards to us human beings, it's usually talking about our character, our minds, our emotions, things that have to do with our mental capacity. Look at what it says in 2 Corinthians chapter 2, verse 13. It says, I had no rest in my spirit,
because I did not find Titus my brother. So what is Paul saying? He says, I don't have any rest in my spirit. Is he talking about some third element, right? Well, let's look at some verses from other Bible translation. Here's the New International Version in regards to that. Look at what it says. He says, I had no peace of mind, right? Over there in the King James, it says spirit. Here it's saying peace of mind. Let's look at another translation, Good News Translation. He says, I was deeply worried because I could not find our brother Titus. So again, notice the word or the concept of spirit is used to explain what? The mind, the thoughts, the emotions. When Paul says, I had no rest in my spirit, he said, I was worried about my brother Titus. My loved ones, there is 1,658 times where the word soul and spirit are used, and in any, none of those instances, in none of those situations will you ever find the concept of the immortal soul or the immortal spirit or the conscious soul or the conscious spirit. That just does not exist. Now, the question is, how did this belief come into Christianity if it's not in Scripture? The Bible doesn't show anywhere that we have this third element, right? It clearly points to the soul, the spirit being, when it's talking about human beings, it's talking about our living, breathing, physical body, our whole life. But here's where it gets interesting. How did this come into the church then? And again, this is where we have to go back and look at these prophecies. Specifically, we can start in Daniel chapter 2. Remember, what were the four empires? Babylon, Medo-Persia, Greek, and then the Roman Empire. And so what happens is this concept, right, of this immortality that is talking about, this immortal soul that is the concept that lie that was propagated began over in the Garden of Eden. This immortal soul, that's exactly what the Babylonian mythology used to teach, right? That the soul is immortal. But then what happens is that they're conquered by the Medes and the Persians. And the Medes and the Persians, they have their own mythology, their own pagan concepts. And so when they conquer the Babylonians, all of this comes together. Then the Greeks conquer the Medes and the Persians. And so all of these philosophical ideas, right? This superior intellect joining in with all of this pagan mythology joins in and becomes this big soup. Then the Roman Empire conquers them. And what happens? Then even more, right? All of these begin to conglomerate into the Roman Empire. And so all of these pagan beliefs, this Greek mythology, Greek philosophy, all of this is joined together until what happens? We studied that Rome fell apart. And what stood up or what rose up in its place? It was the Vatican, right? And so that's where all of this belief system came together. And so if you really want to find a concrete, solid place, you can study Socrates and Plato. These Greek philosophers, what were they talking about? They were the ones that solidified this concept of the soul. And they believe that your body is, you have a physical body, but it is indwelled by this immortal soul that a person has. And so this is the Hellenization of Christianity, right? Through these Greek philosophies and mind thoughts, thinking, oh, we've expanded, right? We're profounding, we're amplifying the human concept and philosophies and ideas. And this is how all of this came into the church. And that's why most people believe it. And so when you go to the toes of Daniel chapter 2, it represents the coming together of clay and iron. We talked about that church and state, but it's also making reference to the ways of the world, the ideas, the philosophies, and the mindset of the world joining in with Christian teachings and Christian principles. Coming together and bringing this forth, my loved ones. And this is the

I wonder why it's called the tree of life. Could it be that the tree of life is the resource which through God shares life, right? It's the resource from the source. God is the source of life, and through the tree of life, he is sharing his life. He is sharing life with us. Well, when you go into Genesis chapter 3, you see that after Adam and Eve have sinned, after they have disobeyed God, it says something very interesting in Genesis chapter 3, verse 22. Then God said, "Behold, the man has become like one of us, to know good and evil. And now lest he put out his hand and take also of what? Of the tree of life and eat and live forever." So the question is, was Adam and Eve, were they immortal when God created them? Or did they have natural immortality as the concept which is of the immortal soul? Or did Adam and Eve depend on something to be immortal? Well, my loved ones, it says very clearly here that God said what? Take away the tree of life, lest they eat of the tree and live forever. I don't know if it gets much more clearer than what it says here. Look at 24. And he drove out the man, and he placed cherubim at the east of the Garden of Eden and a flaming sword which turned each way to guard the way to the tree of life. So my loved ones, one of the punishments of Adam and Eve for disobedience was that they were cut off, they were excluded from eating of the tree of life. Now, if they already were immortal, if they already had immortal life, they were naturally immortal, what type of punishment would that have been? Imagine God saying, "Hey, listen, because you have disobeyed me, I'm going to take away the tree of life. You're not going to eat of it." If they were already mortal, Adam would have been like, "Please, I'm already immortal, God. It doesn't matter if you take that away. I'm going to live forever anyway." That's not what it says there. It says that God did not want humans, after being infected with the virus of selfishness, after having, my loved ones, now the experience, God says, I'm not going to let sin live forever. I'm not going to let the sin experience on my children have to live through this forever, because that would have been a disproportionately torture, right? And so God says, what I'm going to do is I'm going to take the tree of life away. I'm going to limit their life because they're not going to be eating of it. And I'm going to solve this problem of sin. And then we're going to see that he gives them back access to that tree later on. Once the problem of sin is finished, that's why it appears in Revelation chapter 22 on the new heavens and the new earth, which is making reference to once this is all over. Now, again, God is the source of life, and through the tree of life, that is the resource that God was using to share his immortality with us. Why? Because the Bible teaches that God is the only immortal, is the only one that possesses immortality. Look at what it says in 1 Timothy chapter 6, verse 15. The blessed and only mighty God, the King of kings and Lord of lords, who what? Who alone, only has immortality and dwells in what? An inapproachable light, my loved ones. So it's very clear the Bible teaches that we are not immortal. Immortality depends on what? On eating from the tree of life. And my loved ones, that is a gift that God gives to those that love him and honor and obey him. In other words, those that do not choose to honor and live and obey him, or that choose to be rebellious and disobedient, they will not live forever, because they will not be eating off of the tree of life when this problem is solved. Now, that's life. What is death? Well, if life is based on what Scripture says, the coming together of the breath of life with the dust of the ground, if those two elements joining is what creates life, then that means that death must be what? The opposite, or the separation of those two elements. Look at what it says in Ecclesiastes chapter 12, verse 7. And the dust returns to the earth as it was, and the breath returns to God who did what? Who gave it. Very simple explanation of what is death. Death is the separating of the dust from the ground with the breath of life. Look at Psalms 104, verse 29. It says it very clearly too. You hide your face. They are troubled. You take away their breath. They cease to be and return to the dust. Hide your face means that we have had, God has looked away because we have been so presumptuous and we have no more hope. We have committed the blasphemous sin of rejecting the Holy Spirit. And it says that what happens?
when God looks away.

way, because we have hardened our hearts so much. It says that what? The breath goes back to God, the dust returns to the earth, and they cease to be. They cease to exist on that very moment. Whoo! My loved ones, this is very clear. Now, when most of us think, oh, when you die, you go to heaven, right? You hear that all the time, right? Oh, my loved ones in his heaven. But it says there that when you separate these two elements, you cease to be. Now, was Adam alive when before God joined the breath of life with the dust of the ground? No, he was not, right? He did not exist. And so it's saying that when you separate these two elements, you cease to exist anymore. So we think, oh, when people die, they go to heaven, right? That's a normal popular concept. But is that so? Do we really go to heaven, my loved ones? Well, look at what it says in Acts chapter 2, verse 29 and 34. Brothers, the patriarch David, I can say confidently that died and was buried, and his tomb is with us unto this day. For what? David has not ascended into heavens. Ooh. Now, it says in Matthew chapter 26, when Jesus resurrected, there was a group of people that resurrected with him, but David was not one. I would have thought David would have been one of them. But it said David did not. It says David, this is Acts chapter 2, after that incident, it says David has not ascended into heaven. If David did not ascend into heaven, what is he doing? Where is he? 1 Kings chapter 2, verse 10. Then David did what? He slept with his ancestors and was buried in the city of David. I mean, my loved ones, here's where the concept comes of what is the first death, right? Today we're talking about the first death. Next presentation, which is going to be Revelation's Lake of Fire, the great news of hell, it's going to talk about the second death. And you're like, what? What's go great news about hell? Well, you're going to have to see the next presentation and you'll find out. But going back to this concept of sleeping, when we die, the Bible says that we do what? We sleep. We fall asleep. Now, this is not just from Hebrew or the Greek scriptures. I'll come it from the very mouth of Jesus Christ. If you go with me to John chapter 11, look at what it says in John chapter 11. It doesn't get any more clearer than this. And Jesus says he's talking about Lazarus, right? And it says in John chapter 11, verse number 11, these things he said to them, and he said, our friend Lazarus sleeps, but I go that I may wake him up. Then the disciples said, Lord, if he sleeps, he will get well. However, Jesus spoke of his death, but they thought that he was asleep, speaking about this taking rest in sleep. Then Jesus said to them very clearly, Lazarus is dead. My loved ones, scripture presents the first death as a sleep, right? When the spirit or the breath of life, right? We're not talking about this third element. When the breath of life is taken away and the dust returns to the ground, which is what happens when a human being dies, you don't go to heaven. We're going to see you don't go to hell either, right? It says very clearly that we are asleep. That's what Jesus says. That's what scripture confirms. Now, why sleep? Two very simple reasons. Why sleep? Because when you fall asleep, what happens? You are in an unconscious state. You're not conscious of the things that are happening in the world. I'm not talking about the subconscious and the dreams and all those things. That's a whole different area. I'm talking about when you go to sleep, you do not know what is happening around your place. That's why you can go to sleep and you can sleep 1, 2, 4, 8 hours. And you wake up and you have no idea what happened. I, for example, sleep like a baby. I thank God for that. And I have slept through hurricanes, right? You don't know what happens. You just wake up and you're like, oh, sometimes you wake up and you don't know what time it is. You don't know where it is. You don't know anything, right? Because you've been in an unconscious state. That's what it says in Psalms 104. When you separate these two elements, you cease to be. And the other reason why it reference to sleep is because everybody that falls asleep at some point will wake up again. And the Bible teaches that everybody will wake up in one of two resurrections. You have the resurrection of the living, of the saved, and you have the resurrection of the dead. Are you following me? Now, look at what it says in Psalms chapter 146, verse 3 and 4. Put not your trust in princes, nor in the sons of man, in whom there is no help. His breath goes forth, the breath of life returns to God. He returns to the earth. The dust is back into the earth. And that very day, his thoughts are what? His thoughts have perished. And so what is it saying, my loved ones? When you're asleep, what? You're perishing. You're on shutdown like a computer, right? You're on shutdown. You're closed down. And there's no waking up from that. Look at what Job says in Job chapter 14, verse 10 to 12. But man dies and is laid away. Indeed, he breathes his last. And where is he?
As water disappears from the sea, so man lies down and does not rise. Until the heavens are no more, they will not awake nor be roused from their sleep. My loved ones, very clearly Job is saying that when a person dies, what are they doing? They are asleep. Until when? Until they were waking up in the resurrection. Here's another verse from Job chapter 7, verse 9 and 10. As the cloud disappears and vanishes away, so he who goes down to the grave does not come up. He shall never return to his house, nor shall his place know him anymore. When you die, the Bible talks about you go to the grave, to the Sheol, to the Hades, right? That is the grave. And it says, you shall not participate. It said very clearly, you will not go back to your house. So wait a minute. I thought that was my grandma or my grandpa or my mom or my dad or my friend that has been visiting me, that I've been reaching out to. Remember how we started this? What it was, the abomination? Do not talk to the dead. Do not have anything to do, not only with the dead, with anybody that tries to conjure up or speak or communicate with the dead. Now, why is this? It's very simple, my loved ones, because this concept of soul is spirit has been distorted and diverted from the gospel. And this concept of what it means to be dead instead of being asleep is this concept that we've been taught about these, our spirits are hanging out. But my loved ones, the Bible says very clearly that that is not the case. And so the question is, if that is not my loved ones, is everybody that has died is asleep, except for a few exceptions with Moses, Elijah, and Enoch, and Christ, of course, then who are those people that appear that I thought that they were my loved ones? 1 Timothy chapter 4, verse 1. Now the Spirit expressly says that in the end times, some will abandon the faith. How? How is it that we can abandon the faith? Following deceiving spirits and doctrines of demons. Those are not spirits, my loved ones, that are being manifested and represented as our loved ones. Those are demons. Revelation 16, 14, for they are spirits of demons performing what? Miracles, my loved ones. And that is why this is an abomination. God says, don't communicate because the dead are sleeping. Those dead people that appear to you, those supposed spirits, are not. Those are demons masquerading as your loved ones. And so that's why God is trying to protect us. Now, I know this is very difficult for a lot of you. I know this is probably the most difficult subject that I present. Some people have no problem with the Sabbath, with unclean foods, with some of the other things. But when you talk about this issue of the dead and the soul, oh, forget it. Everybody loses it. But we have not to fear, because if God is showing us, he's warning to us about these things, my loved ones. And so do we have to worry and fear about if we die? Of course not, because there is hope in the grave. John chapter 6, verse 40. And this is the will of him who sent me, that everyone who sees the Son and believes in him may have what? Everlasting life. And I will raise him up when? And the last day. Jesus promises that I will raise you up on the last day. And when shall be that last day? For those that have faith, for those that believe, for those that love. It says in 1 Thessalonians chapter 4, verse 16, for the Lord himself descends from heaven with a shout, with the trumpet of the with the voice of an archangel, and with the trumpet of God, and the dead in Christ shall rise first, my loved ones. Our hope is not on this earth. We should not fear death. Why? Because even those that if you have died, you shall be lifted and resurrected on that day. And that is the glorious promise, my loved ones. I thank God for sharing these wonderful truths with us. And we will go deeper in our next presentation because we're just starting. And so I hope you join us as we continue. May God bless you.

0: Welcome to My Story, where we highlight your testimonies encounter with our sweet Savior. In John 8:36, Jesus makes a wonderful statement of victory. He says, "So, if the Son sets you free, you will be free indeed." When you understand what Christ has freed you from, it sets the stage for you to live in what Christ has freed you to. 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The Apostle Paul says in Galatians 5:1, "It is for freedom that Christ has set us free. 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Seek Jesus and enjoy your newfound freedom today. 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
1: Ellie wanted a bowl of cereal, and we ran out of almond milk, so she's lactose intolerant. And I'm like, "All we got is regular milk." She's like, "I don't care." So pour a bowl, and I was like, "Something's gonna hurt." She's like, "That's all right, I just want some cereal." So I give her some cereal, and sure enough, her stomach hurt. And that night, my wife, Kim, went to rub some peppermint oil on her stomach because it was feeling bad, and she felt a lump. She came in and told me. I was like, "Well, let's just go to the doctor in the morning and see what happens." So the CT scan had revealed that she had a mass that had covered her left kidney. It was basically like a small little Nerf football in her, and Ellie's 7 at the time. So that night when we got the information, it was that we're going to move the surgery up, it was kind of heavy for both of us. Just try to encourage her and to try to walk with her through this and tell her it was going to be all right. When I wasn't for sure if it was going to be all right, it was really difficult. And the doctor called Kim and I into a meeting room, and he sat down with us, and he's like, "We opened her up, and the tumor has erupted." He's like, "We can't take it out." He's like, "I tried, but it's too big. She has stage 3 cancer. I'm really sorry. We're gonna close her up and start chemo." And he walked out the room. So if any parent's gone through anything difficult, you can imagine the pain. Getting to see her coming out of ICU, she going into the ICU after she got out of the surgery, she just looked terrible. Kim wrestled with a lot of things that night. Elliot has hemiapotrophy, and they're susceptible to a Wilms tumor, which is the kind that she has. We've been doing ultrasounds every 6 months for the last 7 years, and so our oncologist said, "You can go further if you'd like, but she seems fine." And I didn't want to go further because I didn't want to pay for another one. So she brings that up that night. She's like, "We should have done more ultrasounds. We should have." I felt something a couple months ago, but I didn't do anything about it. I go, "I can't live at the what if address. I won't make it." I go, "We can't do that. Just gotta trust that he knows what he's doing and he doesn't make mistakes." That Father's Day, the 15th, was hard. That Monday, the 16th, was hard. She's waking up. She's a little more active, but she doesn't know what's going on, and trying to communicate that to her. I don't want to leave her. I stay another night. It was 6:00 in the morning. The nurses had just left, and I sat up. I'm talking to Jesus, and I start pulling out my hair. I'm telling you, I felt the Lord just say to my soul, "Brian, you got to be patient with me." And a peace flooded me, and it changed everything, how I approached it. I was able to trust Jesus in ways I had. The reports, the biopsy on the tumor was that it was stage 3 favorable. which meant that we got to go home and once a week do a heavy dose of chemo for 7 sessions. And hopefully that'll be enough to shrink the tumor to go back and have it removed. So we got to go home. And it was great to be able to go by Ellie's room and know that Ellie was in there. My hope for Ellie is not a high quality of life. My hope for Ellie is that her faith would be rich and deep. Because if her faith is strong, then she can endure whatever this life throws at her. But if her hope is in a great life, then she's going to struggle just like I would, if that's my hope or if that's your hope. And it helped us get through that process, understand that our hope was in a rich faith in Jesus, not in a quality life. You know, after the 7 treatments of chemo, August 29th, we came here to have the surgery and praying that this thing had shrunk. In fact, the same doctor came out and there was a smile on his face. He's like, I got that. Every bit of cancer that I could see, I was able to get out. And that tumor was mush. We go home, she has a little bit of a break, then 7 treatments of radiation that she handled so well. And then we had 4 more months of chemo. And then on January 7th was her last chemo treatment. January 21st, they did a CT scan. And so as Kim, Ellie, and I go there waiting, our oncologist gave us the results pretty quick and said that the cancer was gone. And that night was a great work of Jesus' healing hand on Ellie, and we all celebrated it. And the joy that was in that building was nothing I'd ever experienced. So where are we at today? We still have checkups every 3 months for the next few years, but... And I got to be honest, I still wrestle with the fear that there could be potential of that happening, her getting cancer again, but I have to hold those thoughts captive. I can't live there. Jesus don't make mistakes. And I believe that with every fiber of my being.

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Psalms 66 verse 16 says, "Come and hear, all you who fear God, and I will tell what he has done for my soul." Never underestimate the power of your testimony, your encounter with God, and what role he has played throughout your life. May God bless you and utterly satisfy your heart with himself. 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
1: Our Father, who art in heaven, hallowed be thy name. Thy kingdom come. Thy will be done on earth as it is in heaven. Give us this day our daily bread. And forgive us our trespasses, as we forgive those who trespass against us. And lead us not into temptation, but deliver us from evil. For thine is the kingdom, and the power, and the glory, forever and ever. Amen.

Oh, hi there. I was just working on one of my inventions here. I'm John Avery Whittaker, but you can call me Whit. And this is Odyssey. Hey, let's see if this thing works. Whoa. Hold it! Okay, so it needs a little more work. But that's the exciting part, because you never know what you'll discover along the way. Oh, don't take my word for it, though. You can find out for yourself when you come along on today's Adventures in Odyssey.

0: Well, the rain is falling on Odyssey, and the usual crowd at Wit's End are nowhere to be found. Right now, it's just Connie and Wit. But on today's adventure, that's more than enough.
1: Wow-wee!
2: Another day of rain. I don't believe it. It's been raining for 3 days. 3 lousy days.
3: You might want to get away from that window, Connie. Dangerous to be near a window when there's lightning.
2: It's driving me crazy.
3: Do you want to go home? You know, it isn't likely we'll have any customers while this rain keeps up. I'll watch things here. Go on home, Connie.
2: I don't want to go home. I want to go to California.
3: Oh? Well, it rains in California, too, you know.
2: I know, but I can't explain it. Odyssey is so small. And, well, sometimes it feels like I've been here forever.
3: Oh, did you hear that? I think they're getting closer.
2: How long is this going to go on? I don't know how I got stuck in this crummy little town.
3: It's not so bad. Connie, going to California isn't the only thing that's bugging you, is it?
2: Yes. Well, no. I mean, I don't know.
4: Oh, oh boy. Ooh, it's wet out there. Hi, Whit. Hi, Connie.
2: Tom.
3: Hello, Tom. What are you doing out in this weather?
4: Oh, you know how I am when it comes to storms, Whit. Everything just gets so wet.
3: Well, of course.
4: Thought I'd come down here and see what you were up to.
3: Oh, Connie and I were just talking.
4: Oh.
3: Hey, would you like some hot tea? Kettle's on.
4: Oh, well, sure enough, if it's not too much trouble.
3: No, it's no trouble at all.
4: Connie, I hear you're going to help judge the Bible drill tomorrow night at the church.
3: Hold on.
2: What?
3: I didn't get a chance
2: Who told you that?
4: Oh, I don't know. I just heard it somewhere. One of the kids, I expect. But why, did I hear wrong?
2: Nobody said anything to me about it.
3: Well, that's my fault, Connie. I meant to ask you this morning, and I forgot. I'm sorry. The kids all asked me to ask you.
4: Well, sorry, I didn't mean to speak out of turn. But now that you know, you want to do it? I mean, you were real good when you did it before.
2: Well, I'm busy tomorrow night.
4: Oh, that's a shame.
2: I mean, well, I'm not really busy.
4: Oh, then you can do it.
3: Connie, you don't have to make a decision right now.
2: Look, I don't want to, all right? I'm not interested in that stuff. Why does everybody keep trying to make me interested in it? Always preaching at me?
4: Preaching at you?
2: You, the kids, everybody. I have to listen to all this stuff about the Bible, and you know, I never said that
4: it's all right, Connie, all right. I meant no offense.
2: I know, but it seems like I'm always babysitting these little kids. Around here at Bible drills, I am 15. I should be hanging out with kids my own age.
3: Connie.
2: I don't know. I'm sorry. I didn't mean to snap at you. Maybe I will take the rest of the day off, okay? I want to go take a walk.
4: In the rain?
2: Bye.
4: Ooh. Well, what was that all about? All she had to do was say no.
5: Connie, what are you doing here?
2: Hi, Debbie. Can I come in?
5: Yeah, sure, I guess. Nobody's here. Everyone went to my grandma's for the weekend. Don and the gang are supposed to come over later.
2: Really? What are you guys gonna do?
5: Not much with this rain. Watch videos, probably. So, what's going on? Are you still working down at Wit's End?
2: Yeah, it's a job.
5: A job? I thought it was your life. Every time I asked you to go out and do something, you couldn't because you had to be at Wit's End. Or you were taking a group of kids somewhere for church stuff. I mean, a bunch of us from school were getting worried about you. We thought you were getting religious or something.
2: Is that why you don't ask me to do things anymore?
5: Yeah. I mean, you kept saying no, so I got tired of asking.
2: Yeah. Well, maybe it'd be good to see everyone this afternoon when they come over.
5: You mean here? Well, I don't know if that's a good idea. There's already going to be too many people. You know how my parents are. I mean, they get nervous when I have friends over. Maybe some other time, right? Okay?
2: Yeah. Sure. Some other time, yeah. Well, I guess I better get going. I'll see you later, Debbie.
5: Okay, yeah. Later.
6: Thank you.
1: see you, Whit.
3: Bye, Tom. Drive carefully.
6: Yeah, he's lost the track. The weather for Odyssey is becoming too bright. The National Weather Service has issued a tornado warning for an indefinite period.
3: I thought those clouds are getting a look to them.
6: Everyone batten down the hatches and stay indoors. Hi, today we'll...
3: I should double-check some of the windows upstairs, I guess. Hello? Whit's End? Oh, hi, Mrs. Kendall. Connie? No, she left about a half hour ago. Thought she went home. Well, don't know where she'd be. Now calm down. Maybe she's headed back this way. I'll go out and see if I can find her, okay? I know some of the shortcuts she likes to take. No, it's no problem. No, stay where you are. The storm's getting nasty. Yes. You're welcome. Bye. So much for an afternoon with my book. Now, where's my raincoat?
2: I hate it! All this rain and...
7: Connie, where have you been? I've been looking all over for you.
2: I went over to Debbie's. I want to go back, Mom. Please let me go back.
7: Back to where?
2: California. If I have to spend another week in this town, I will go out of my mind. I have the bus ticket. Just say yes, and I'm history.
7: Wait a minute. California. I don't understand. Did something happen? But this is so sudden.
2: It's not sudden. It only seems like it because I haven't said anything. But I've been thinking about it for weeks, Mom. See, I could stay with Aunt Joyce just like I did when you and Dad got your divorce.
7: Wait. Stay with Aunt Joyce for how long? You want to go for a week, a month?
2: A week, a month? I don't care. Just let me get out of here.
7: Wait, Connie. Now, you better start at the beginning. You just can't come bursting in here and expect me to let you leave just like that.
2: Okay. Yeah, you're right. I'm sorry. But it's Odyssey, Mom. It's driving me crazy. I mean, it's such a small town, you know? I want to go back to California to my friends.
7: Well, what about your friends here?
2: What friends? I don't have any friends. All I ever see are Mr. Whitaker and the little kids who come into the store.
7: They're not your friends?
2: How can they be my friends? I'm 15, Mom. All those kids are so young and Whit's so...
7: Careful.
2: Mature.
7: You should never put an age limit on friendship, Connie. Well, when I was growing up, some of my best friends were a lot younger and a lot older than me. Well, what about Debbie and all those other kids you do things with?
2: I just hung around with them. They weren't really my friends. Not like my friends in California. Mom, I don't belong here. You've got to let me go.
7: It's too much to think about right now. I need some time, Connie.
2: Yeah! That means yes!
7: No, it doesn't.
2: Yes, it does. Anytime you say you have to think about it, you wind up saying yes! You always say no right away when you mean no.
7: That's not true.
2: We almost lost the lights on that one. This storm's getting serious.
7: Yes. Yeah, I was getting worried about where you were... Oh, Mr. Whitaker.
2: What about him?
7: Well, I called him to see if you were there, and then he went out to look for you.
2: Oh, no, I better call him.
7: You can't. The phones went dead right after I talked to him.
2: See, Mom? Small town?
7: A storm can stop the phones in any town, Connie.
2: Yeah, but they don't have storms like this in California. I'm going to find Whit. I'll be back in a little while.
7: No, it's too dangerous. I'll go get my...
2: It's only rain, Mom. See ya.
7: Connie! Girl.
3: Ooh. I'm sure glad Dale Johnson keeps his shed unlocked. The storm's getting worse. I better wait a minute before I go, I guess. I should have found Connie by now if she were headed back to the shop.
2: Whit! John!
3: Connie!
2: Avery!
3: Connie, in here!
2: Oh, I figured you'd come this way. Oh, look at me, I'm drenched. I'm sorry my mom called you out in all this rain.
3: Oh, it's all right. I just wanted to make sure you were safe. You been home?
2: Yeah, that's how I knew to come looking for you. Nice hideout.
3: Compliments to Dale Johnson. Look, we don't want to stay here too long. Why don't we run back to the store? It's closest. Come on, let's go.
2: Okay. Whit, I gotta tell you something.
3: All right, but hurry.
2: Okay, I wanted you to know that I'm leaving. I'm leaving to go back to California.
3: You're leaving? For how long?
2: For good, if I can work it out. I thought you should be the first to know.
3: Oh.
2: California, here I come. What's the matter? You don't look happy.
3: I think we should go back to the store and talk about it a little more. I can hardly hear you in here.
2: All right. Oh, that sounded close.
3: Yeah. I don't know which is worse, staying in here or trying to run back. We're both wearing raincoats and rubber shoes, so we shouldn't get struck by lightning.
2: Struck by lightning?
3: Well, it's either that or fighting a tornado. You know, they issued a tornado watch on the radio.
2: What? Let's get out of here.
3: Good idea. I'll meet you in front of the store.
2: I made it. Where are my keys? Oh, what did I do with my keys?
3: Here, my keys.
2: Oh, we made it. Are you all right?
3: Oh, it's been a while since I've had to run like that.
2: There. Oh, safe and sound.
3: Oh, I don't know. The winds are awfully strong.
2: What can happen? We're in here now.
3: Well, let's get further into the building. I don't like the looks of this.
2: Why? What can happen?
0: Are Whit and Connie all right? We'll find out when we return to today's adventure in Odyssey right after this. And now, the conclusion of today's adventure in Odyssey.
2: Whit!
3: Are you all right?
2: Yeah, I think so. Oh, look, the whole front window blew in and there's glass everywhere. I don't think I'm cut.
3: Good. Be careful. Can you stand up?
2: Yeah, I think so.
3: Well, get behind the counter. Oh!
2: What?
3: My leg.
2: Ah! Oh. Whit, there's blood! You're bleeding! Whit!
3: Oh, calm down, Connie. I got hit with a large chunk of glass.
2: What are we going to do?
3: Well, get some bandages in the first aid kit, will you?
2: Ah! You're not going to pull it out. You're not going to pull it out, are you?
3: No. That would just make it worse.
2: Then what are you going to do?
3: Get the bandages.
2: Ah! Okay. Bandages. Right, okay.
3: Now, if I could just get mine over behind the counter here.
2: Whit, what are you doing?
3: Help me get away from the window, will you? The glass.
2: I got the bandages.
3: Help me down over here, please. Good. Oh!
2: Whit!
3: Oh. It's all right. Are the phones working?
2: I don't know. Oh, Whit, you're hurt. I can't believe you're hurt.
3: Oh, I'm okay, Connie. I need you to be calm, that's all. Will you check the phones while I put bandages around this cut, please?
2: The phones. No, it won't work. I hate the sound. I hate it.
3: Connie, listen to me closely. There's a battery-operated ham radio in my workshop. It's a little dusty, but it should work. Now, be very careful. Keep it on the police band. Try to call the sheriff, will you?
2: But what if it won't work? What do we do if it won't work?
3: Oh, we'll figure that out then. Now, just try it, please.
2: Okay. Stay right here. I'll be right back. Do not move.
3: Even if I could, I wouldn't. Now to get this wound fixed up. Oh, deep. Praise the Lord, oh my soul. With all I have, praise his holy name. Praise the Lord, oh my soul. Forget not his goodness. There. That should hold it. The Lord is compassionate and gracious, slow to anger and abounding in love.
2: I couldn't get the

0: gotta get him to the hospital. Hi, Whit.
1: Hi, Connie. Come on in. Is your mother here? I want to thank her for bringing me to the hospital.
0: She'll come by to see you a little later.
1: Oh. Did you hear about the tornado?
0: Yeah.
1: Only a quarter of a mile west of town. It came down just long enough to shake things up a bit.
0: Sure did. The store was a mess.
1: Oh.
0: Tom put some boards over the window. Well, what's left of it.
1: Oh, good. I'll have to thank him and thank you. You know, I'd do all that myself if the doctor let me out of here. It took only a few stitches. I don't know why I have to stay in here overnight.
0: He's afraid of infection, and 18 stitches aren't just a few.
1: Well, maybe a night of rest will do me good. Thanks for bringing my book.
0: No problem. Whit?
1: Huh?
0: I want to apologize for panicking.
1: Oh.
0: You know, when the glass was in your leg, it scared me to see you get hurt like that.
1: That's all right. I don't know what I'd have done if you weren't there.
0: Well, probably would have been okay. You're always okay.
1: Oh.
0: If it were my leg, I would have been a real basket case. But you knew just what to do. You're always so calm. Those were verses from the Bible you were saying, weren't they?
1: Mm-hmm. Psalms. You know, I like to say them when there's trouble. Reminds me that no matter what happens, God loves me and will do what's best for me.
0: I figured it was something like that. Well, the doctor said you'll be okay. You'll have to take it easy and be careful with the stitches, though. And I'll take care of things around the shop until you're feeling better.
1: Well, thank you. And then what are you going to do?
0: What do you mean?
1: Well, before all this happened, you were headed for California.
0: Oh, yeah.
1: Look, Connie, I've been thinking about it, too, and, well, I owe you a big apology.
0: Me?
1: Well, with the thought that I might lose you, I realized how much I take you for granted. I'm very selfish about you.
0: You? Selfish?
1: Yes. See, I depend on you so much around the shop and with the kids and, well, I need to give you more time off. I realize that now. I know you must get, well, lonely sometimes. If you stay, I'll try to give you more time to be with kids your own age. Sound okay?
0: My mom says you should never put an age limit on friendship, Whit.
1: Oh?
0: It's funny you'd say all that, because when you were in here getting your leg stitched up, I was thinking about losing you.
1: My leg wasn't that bad.
0: I know, but I was thinking about it anyway, and I realized how much I take you and the kids for granted, too. You know, I've been moping around for the past few days.
1: I noticed.
0: I guess I sort of been feeling sorry for myself. I'm not sure why. I've been feeling confused about things, you know? Feeling like I don't have any friends and all that. But when you got hurt, I realized how much you're my friend. And then I thought about the kids who come into the shop and how much they're my friends, too, and I don't know why I didn't think they were.
1: Oh, I do that myself sometimes. That's what happens when you start thinking about things the wrong way.
0: Yeah, so anyway, I'm gonna postpone my trip to California.
1: Oh, good.
0: Actually, Mom never said I could go anyway. Maybe Christmas. Ooh, I better go now.
1: Sure.
0: See you tomorrow, okay? Then you can tell me what I need to know to judge the Bible drill tomorrow night.
1: Oh?
0: Well, somebody has to fill in for you until you're better.
1: Connie?
0: Yeah?
1: Since I'm not allowed out of bed right now, would it be inappropriate to ask you to come over here and give me a hug?
0: No. I don't guess it'd be inappropriate at all. Thank you for being my friend, Mr. Whitaker.
1: Well, you're very welcome, Miss Kendall. It's my pleasure.
2: In the Bible, the book of Ecclesiastes says that two people are better than one. If one falls down, his friend can help

but pity the man who falls and has no one to help him up. One person could be overpowered, but two can defend themselves. A cord of three strands is not quickly broken. In other words, friendship makes us stronger. You know, a lot of times you have friends you don't realize. People you don't expect to be your friends suddenly are, if you let them. They can be older or younger than you, in a class at school, in church, even in your own house. Your brother and sister or mother and father can be your friend too, if you give them a chance. Are you willing? That's a question only you can answer. Adventures and Odyssey is a production of Focus on the Family. All stories are written and directed by Paul McCusker and Phil Lawler. Our production engineers are Bob Luttrell and Dave Arnold. Our producer is Steve Harris and our executive producer, Chuck Bolte. And I'm Chris, hoping you'll join us again for another Adventure in Odyssey.

0: Rwanda, the land of a thousand hills. This mountainous, landlocked country in Central Africa was home to a devastating civil war and genocide in the early 1990s. Now, more than a decade later, the people of Rwanda are working to find their footing as they face the challenge of education head-on. More than 40% of Rwanda's 10 million people are less than 14 years old. To reach out to this large group of young people, the church operates many primary schools across the country. This quarter, part of your mission offering will allow teachers at Seventh-day Adventist schools in Rwanda to receive much-needed training.
1: We cannot help those kids if the teachers are not trained. We have teachers in our schools, even those who work at Sabbath school classes, but they need training.
0: The church is also reaching out to the large number of orphans living in Rwanda. The government requires that all students purchase uniforms to attend school. This puts an incredible burden on the orphans who have no money at all. The government has now recognized this and is now allowing orphans to attend school without a uniform. Even with this allowance, the church can see these orphans would benefit greatly from actually having uniforms to wear to school.
1: When they look alike in the classroom, there is a kind of a motivation. There's a kind of feeling that they are not alone, the kind of feeling that they are integrated in the classrooms with the other kids. So when they don't look like others, for sure they will think of themselves, why are we here? Who we are? Why are we different from others?
0: Part of your mission offering this quarter will go to purchase school uniforms for orphans in the East Central Africa Division. Thank you for your support of the mission of the Seventh-day Adventist Church.

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1: See you soon.

0: you are tired. He knows you are trying. He sees what you are carrying, and He knows exactly what you're going through. He isn't the reason behind your struggle. He's there with you. His invisible hand is next to you when you are in pain, and His reward is connected to your faithfulness to Him. Before Jesus multiplied the bread, He broke it. Grapes are crushed to make wine. Olives are pressed to make oil. Seeds grow in the dark, and diamonds are formed under pressure. So if you feel crushed, pressed, hidden, or overwhelmed, don't panic. God, in His love, is with you, and He may be preparing you for something greater. And please remember what Jesus said in Matthew 11:28. Come to me, all who are weary and burdened, and I will give you rest. One day, you look back and realize that pain was not just wasted time, it was a preparation. And if you don't mind, share this good news with someone who needs hope.
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4: Today's verse, it comes to us from the book of 3 John. 3 John chapter 1, or just say, since there's only one chapter, 3 John verse 11, and it says this: Beloved, do not imitate what is evil, but what is good. He who does good is of God, but he who does evil has not seen God. Our verse, it applies to all believers, all followers of Christ, that we should reflect the goodness of God in our conduct and in our behavior, so that when people see us, they would know that we belong to God, that we are His children. But more directly and in context, our verse, it really points to this fellow by the name of Diotrephes. He was a very divisive leader within the church. We don't know a whole lot about him. All we really know about him is what is mentioned here in this letter, because his name is not mentioned anywhere else in Scripture. What we do know is that he was a very prominent leader within the church. I mean, he had enough authority to reject John's letter. And we know that John was one of the apostles, and he was one of the three closest apostles to the Lord. Diotrephes also had enough authority that we read about in verse 10 to stop traveling ministers such as evangelists and missionaries from coming to the church to help to grow the church, to help them to learn and to reach the world for Christ. He even had the authority to force people out of the church. Now, some think that Diotrephes, that he was probably a pastor or an elder, but my experience brings to mind a small congregational type of church where everyone gets a vote in what goes on. And the person that had the most influence in that type of setting is not necessarily the pastor, but it could be a deacon that has been there for a long time. I've heard deacons say, well, we've seen pastors come and we've seen them go, but we are still here. Or maybe it could be a family member that has great influence within that particular church. Or, in other words, it's probably the person that is least biblically qualified to lead is the one that has the greatest influence in a church setting like that. But whoever Diotrephes was, he loved the preeminence. He had to be first, verse 9. He wanted people to recognize him as the most important leader person in the church. He wanted people to come to him for advice and for counsel. He wanted to be the one that would have the say-so on all major decisions. I mean, he wanted to be the one who would tell people what, decide who would do what within the church. And well, you know, the list goes on and on. Do you know anyone like this? I certainly hope not. One that is divisive, that causes evil, that is set on evil, causing division within the body of Christ, stopping the forward movement of the church, stopping the church from completing its mission for the Lord. Listen, there's only one head of the church, and his name is Jesus Christ. It's the only head of the church. And may we imitate that which is good, which is of God, and not that which is evil. To God be the glory for the great things he has done. I pray that you would meditate upon this verse, that you would put it into practice. I pray that you would have a great day.
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